0: beyond. Jared Head, producer of Tomorrow and museum facilitator at Columbia Memorial Space Center, breaks down how a SpaceX Falcon 9 upper stage ended up crashing into the moon and what it means for the future of cislunar space. Plus, Jack Corelli, the Planetary Society's newly minted chief of advocacy, gives us an update on the fight to protect NASA. Then we'll wrap up with Bruce Betts, our chief scientist, for What's Up. We'll talk about the spaceship graveyard in the South Pacific. If you love Planetary Radio and want to stay informed about the latest space discoveries, make sure you hit that subscribe button on your favorite podcasting platform. By subscribing, you'll never miss an episode filled with new and awe-inspiring ways to know the cosmos and our place within it. You may have heard that on August 5th, a spent SpaceX Falcon 9 upper stage slammed into the moon, and not on purpose. It crash-landed and blew a new crater into our closest neighboring world, moving roughly 8,700 kilometers per hour. That's about 5,400 miles per hour for those in the United States. The story made headlines everywhere, and I knew exactly who I wanted to talk to about it. Jared Head is a museum facilitator at Columbia Memorial Space Center, a producer on the spaceflight show Tomorrow, spelled T-M-R-O, and co-host of All Space Considered at Griffith Observatory. If it launches, lands, or in this case, crashes, Jared probably knows about it. He's here to walk us through what happened and what it means. Hey, Jared.
1: What's up, Sarah?
0: I'm so glad to have you here.
1: I'm glad to be here, too. It was so much fun working with you at Griffith, and now we get to be here in the house that Carl built and talk about stuff I like, which is rockets.
0: People on the show who have been listening for a while know that DART was my first rocket launch ever, but they don't know you were the person that took me to that DART launch. So.
1: Yes, and that was a really fun night, I gotta say. So
0: that was so cool.
1: Night launches are always spectacular. I remember it was like foggy near the launch site too, so we had to throw a Hail Mary and go somewhere else.
0: Like in the middle of a parking lot somewhere?
1: Yeah, at like almost midnight to watch it.
0: But it was so worth it.
1: As I said at that time, and I'm going to say once again, we got to watch humanity avenge the dinosaurs. So take that one, asteroids.
0: But now anytime something really cool happens in rocketry, you're always the first person that pops into my head. Not just because you were the first person to take me to a rocket launch, but of all the people I know on Earth, you have just this unbelievable historical knowledge of what's going on with rockets. So as soon as this story about SpaceX and this upper stage crashing into the moon happened, the first thing I thought was, I need to get Jared.
1: Yeah, I mean, I know a whole lot about very little, let me tell you. So it's a very niche subject. I definitely live, eat, breathe, sleep rockets. I mean, I got rockets in my bedroom at home. So, like, actual flown rockets. I don't think it gets any more enjoyable than that, I guess.
0: So, in this circumstance, how did a SpaceX rocket end up on a trajectory for the moon?
1: Well, we have to go back to last year in early 2025 when this specific SpaceX rocket was used to launch a dual mission. So it was the Hakuto R mission that was going to be landing on the moon along with the Firefly Aerospace Blue Ghost mission. And Hakuto R, unfortunately, did not work. It crashed into the moon. But Blue Ghost actually did land on the moon and became the first successful commercial lander at the surface of the moon.
0: I also want to point out that that was the one that had the Planetary Society SciTech project on it, PlanetVac, that is now going to be going to the Martian moon Phobos on the MMX mission. So I loved watching that land on the moon. I'm glad they succeeded.
1: Yeah. So what you're telling me is that the stage crashing into the moon is actually the Planetary Society's fault.
0: Inadvertently.
1: So inadvertently, you contributed to this. How could you? But yes. And so after this launch, once an upper stage fires, they will passivate the upper stage, which basically means that they'll vent out all of the propellants or the fuel and oxidizer that's on board and shut down batteries and other things like that. You basically want to do everything you can so that your upper stage doesn't blow itself up. Mm-hmm. We've had that happen in the past in low Earth orbit with several upper stages that weren't passivated. So there is incentive to make sure that that doesn't happen. Going out to somewhere like a expected heliocentric orbit, or basically firing to the moon, obviously your upper stage is not going to be on the same course that Hakuto R and Blue Ghost are going to be on as they're on their way to the moon, they're going to do mid-course corrections and then eventually burn to go into orbit to land. So this upper stage was not really expected to stick around, but if it goes to the right spot, based upon where you need to put your payloads, your intended injection, translunar injection for that, you could end up getting something like what we had here, which is that that upper stage actually didn't go into a heliocentric orbit or an orbit around the sun. It just actually kind of stuck around the Earth-Moon system. And then eventually, just because of the way gravity works, it just so happened, completely unintended, that just a few days ago, the upper stage impacted the moon itself.
0: Do you know where on the moon it came down?
1: Yes, it came down just on the limb of the near far side near Einstein crater. So it's really brought the land value down on that portion of the moon. So it should be easy to get that.
0: My understanding is that an independent astronomer, Bill Gray, actually detected this thing. He works for the Pluto Project out of Maine. And he's the same one who actually found that Chinese rocket stage that crashed back into the moon in 2022.
1: Yes. Yeah. Chang'e 5T1, the upper stage for that, which was a lunar sample return mission, if I'm remembering correctly.
0: From the far side.
1: Yeah. From the far side, the upper stage of that Long March rocket impacted the moon as well. So not an unprecedented thing in terms of objects that we have sent to the moon running into the moon. Definitely unintentional. Most of the stuff that has hit the moon was intentional to hit the moon. Some of it was unintentional to hit the moon, and some of it was trying to land on the moon and just decided to litho break instead of a nice soft landing. So
0: I think it's interesting, though, that space agencies and space companies ostensibly are tracking just bunches of these objects that are in cislunar space. But in this case, it was this amateur astronomer that detected it first and then notified everyone. Why was that the situation here? And why wasn't SpaceX aware that it was going to be crashing into the moon earlier?
1: Well, I feel like once you leave low Earth orbit and you're going into a heliocentric orbit, a lot of your responsibilities are absolved at that point, simply because at the moment, there is no regulatory environment that controls what you do in cislunar space. And a lot of that comes from the fact that we just don't actually have anything that really would require a robust regulatory environment yet in cislunar space. Now, obviously, that's coming, right? Because with the Artemis program and everything, they're talking about doing like eight robotic landers a year to get there, right? That's what NASA Administrator Jared Isaacman said at the NASA Ignite event from earlier this year, is that they're going to do 8 landers annually on
0: the
1: surface
0: of the moon.
1: That's so many. That's a lot, right? That's a huge amount to do annually. So that means you're going to have a lot of traffic going on up there. And you're going to want to make sure that you have a good understanding as to where your leftovers are at while you're up there. So there may be something that needs to be put in place that either make sure that your upper stage or whatever you're having to use to get your vehicle to the moon or get it to land on the surface even actually is clear of the moon and into a heliocentric area or impact in a certain area. So sort of like what we do here on Earth. Rocket launches, you put your payload into low Earth orbit, and then you deorbit your upper stage in usually the Indian Ocean or near Point Nemo in the Southern Pacific Ocean. Mm-hmm. And you put out these things called NOTAMs, which basically tell people on boats and airplanes, don't go here because you will get hit by re-entering rocket debris. So we might have to actually start figuring out how to develop like a lunar NOTAM system, possibly. It's really wild to think about the fact that we may actually be like a year or two away from having to start to take consideration for things consistently hitting the moon that we have sent there. And it is a good thing to start thinking about that now, as opposed to thinking about it maybe 3 or 4 objects after it started to happen.
0: Correct me if I'm wrong, but I think the Artemis Accords actually have provisions that deal with a safe disposal of, you know, spacecraft and rocket components. But, you know, it's kind of just a set of guidelines, right? It's not like it's enacted as an actual law. So even if they're beginning to take those steps, we don't really have any regulation currently.
1: Yeah, it's essentially a set of nice to haves as opposed to a you must do's. Mm-hmm. But the nice thing is that most operators are looking at those as you must do's. So in this case, with something like SpaceX's upper stage, it was just simply, this is going to go heliocentric, so we don't have to worry about that. Turns out it didn't actually have enough oomph to go heliocentric, and the gravity just ended up causing its orbit and trajectories to change, and it just so happened to end up hitting the moon. So that regulatory framework may not be there in writing. The ink may not be there for it, but at least in terms of companies that are doing these kinds of things, most of them are thinking about that. Most of them are preparing for things like that. Most of them are trying to accommodate these things as best they can. But obviously, 99 times out of 100 still means 1 out of 100. So,
0: I mean, as weird as this is a good opportunity to do some science if we're going to be crashing something into the moon. Inadvertent result, but what can we actually learn from watching an impact like this?
1: Well, you can figure out a lot of things about like soil mechanics, or in this case, regolith mechanics with the surface of the moon. You can also determine things like, I was hearing that they were looking at spectral lines that were actually coming off of the dust plume that came off. I saw a video of the dust plume that actually had been taken, and it's just like this faint whisper coming off of the surface of the moon. But it's still cool to know that like something 2/3 the size of a city bus smacked into the moon, traveling at 2 kilometers a second, and blew this material, up for you to be able to see that. But I saw those spectral lines. They were talking about the two main things that they found in it was sodium and lithium. And sodium, they were expecting, because there's a lot of sodium in the surface of the moon. So if you kick a bunch of dust, you're going to detect sodium. And then the lithium actually comes from the rocket itself.
0: Oh, that makes sense.
1: Because Falcon 9s use a lot of aluminum lithium alloy. And in fact, pretty much just about most rockets for their tankage and other things like that use aluminum lithium alloys because they're great for cryogenics. They're very lightweight. They're strong. They do exactly what you need to do as somebody who's designing a rocket. So to be able to detect basically the guts of that rocket upper stage, vaporizing on impact, I think that's a really fascinating result as well. And that may tell you a bit about how the impact went down. And eventually you could, I don't want to say use that as a tracer, but you could even see just how far that material went, which could then allow you to determine what exactly will happen to a moon base on the moon if something like an upper stage hits the moon.
0: Oh, man, that would be a whole crisis. We definitely need to figure that out early. But do we know how far the ejecta from this collision went?
1: So not at the moment. Nobody really has a good idea at the moment. Probably got to wait a little bit longer for those results to come in. And also imagery will help with that as well. I know the South Korea satellite that's in orbit around the moon right now, Denuri, they actually did do a series of images. I think it was somewhere on the order of like a half hour before the impact, and then continuing to take images until 16 hours after impact. And we already do have an image of the actual area where the impact occurred. And we could see the crater and ejecta from the crater as well. We could see how it has affected the environment locally, which is really cool to see. So it looks like the crater is about somewhere in the order of like 60 feet across and maybe about 15 feet deep. So, big enough for an upper stage to fit inside of with a little extra room in the width and the depth of that there.
0: Do you know what that is in metric for our friends across the pond?
1: Yes, I think that should be close to just about 20 meters wide, I want to say, and maybe about 5 meters deep, plus minus 1 meter mm-hmm. on that there. So non-freedom unit measurements there for you.
0: That's still pretty big.
1: How many bananas?
0: How many bananas
1: that?
0: Wide?
1: Must be a lot of bananas.
0: Banana for reference.
1: Yes.
0: But I mean, as our NASA administrator, Jared Isaacman, pointed out, many natural meteoroids crash into the moon, making an impact of equivalent energy all the time. It's like roughly every 6 days on the moon. So if we're going to be dealing with that just naturally in the environment, should we also be worried about rockets crashing into the moon once we have these crude settlements?
1: I think a lot of the regulatory work will help out with that. Mm. Obviously, if you're going to start a moon base, you don't want to be dropping things on the moon, causing problems for everybody there. And I think it's important to remember the United States is not the only group that is going to have a moon base. China is going to have their lunar village, right? And they're working with, we're working with the Artemis Accords here in the United States with you know, 20 plus countries to make our moon base, which is called Moon Base, happen. And then China is working with a multitude of countries as well, because, you know, we can't collaborate with them. So they

0: dropping equipment near a base and threatening the lives of astronauts that may be there. That kind of starts turning into like a Weyland Yutani situation of like, well, expendable people, right? And that's typically for a private company, private entity, that's usually a very bad thing for you to start getting press like that. And admittedly, I feel like it's a really important thing to point out, which is that a lot of the coverage, media-wise, of the upper stage hitting the moon was very sensationalized. Mm-hmm. So they made it sound like it was going to like blanket the entire moon in this layer of meteoritic material, and it was just going to be really bad and everything. But it turns out it's just a very, very localized area of the moon that had to deal with that. So because of that, it's important to make sure that also when we are talking about these things, that it's understood that at the moment, this is a very localized kind of event and a very rare kind of event. But you do bring up a great point, which is that when we start doing this regularly, we have to hopefully have something in place that can actually have, I don't want to necessarily say teeth, but definitely remind companies that, like, hey, there's some due diligence that you need to do. And that shouldn't be too difficult for companies to do. They already do that for the most part with low Earth orbit.
1: You spoke a little bit about this earlier, but if we need to be sending things all the way out to the moon, what would be a good way to dispose of the upper stage of the rocket if you can't re-enter into the Earth's atmosphere?
0: So having a little bit of propellant on board, saving a little bit to burn into a heliocentric orbit would definitely help. Once things go into a heliocentric orbit, like rocket parts, it does become a bit difficult to track them. They are very small, not impossible. You can obviously track them with telescopes here on the ground and then develop orbits and ephemeris and other things like that to be able to determine where they're going to be at, like, your best guess at that time. And then maybe there you could use a telescope further on down the line to try to confirm the location of it years down the line, as long as it hasn't run into something in our solar system. But also, don't get me wrong here when I say this, because we're just talking about, I don't know if it's so great and all these things are running into the moon, but it may actually behoove us to pick a disposal area.
1: Our new Point Nemo.
0: Yeah, a new Point Nemo or Point Luna, maybe. Ooh. Or Lunemo? We'll workshop it later. That might work very well. And it might also work from a scientific perspective as well. So in the Apollo missions, they put seismographs on the surface of the moon to measure the lunar seismicity. And one of the things that they did with that big Saturn V, the third stage, after it was done with the translunar injection burn, they would actually re-aim them to smack into the moon. So that way it could generate an impact, which would generate seismic energy, which would allow that to propagate across the moon. And from that, they were actually able to determine things like the interior structure of the moon. And also what happens when you have a moon quake. Because that's a thing. I think people forget about the fact that the moon has seismicity. It's different than what we have here on Earth. Mm-hmm. The mechanisms are different, but you still have moon quakes. So if you build a moon base, you're going to have to actually make sure that you build it for moon quakes as well. So I don't know, maybe they should take the design, lift the design from us here in Los Angeles, you know, since we deal with earthquakes constantly. Mm-hmm. Here. But I feel like there's a really good scientific component that could be done by smashing your upper stages into a designated area at the moon.
1: You also bring up a good point, which is that this one was an accident, but there have been many times in the past that we've crashed things into the moon on purpose. Mm-hmm. This is just one example, but yes. Do you know how many objects we've actually crashed into the moon?
0: So if you are looking for a total number of objects that we have, that humans have made, artificial objects that are on the moon, this upper stage was the 104th human object that has made its way to the surface of the moon. So it is not like we have exactly done a good job of keeping trash off of the moon. Now, some of that comes from very early on in the original space race, Space Race 1.0, whatever you want to call it now that we're in the new space race. And that was, you know, the United States and the Soviet Union competing with each other. My missile is bigger than yours. You know, instead of a nuclear warhead at the top, it's a human. Or in this case, for a lot of these, is a scientific probe of some sort with instrumentation and just getting it there. And a lot of that just get it there attitude meant that very early on in the 50s and 60s, multiple times a year, we were dropping things.

0: onto the surface. Most of them obliterated. Some of them survived and are still probably sitting there today. But a really big gap happened up until, you know, once you reach the early 70s, you get a big gap until the mid 90s. And then we suddenly get interested in the moon again because there's water ice on the moon. There's water on the moon. Who'd have thunk? Now we definitely got to go back. And then once that rolls around, oh boy, here we go. It's on, baby. And then you see that rise in objects getting to the surface of the moon again. Although in this case, it's not often landers that like don't make it or impactors. It's usually just disposal of a probe that may be in orbit. You know, like one that I really think about is the Two Grail spacecraft, the gravity recovery mission, where they mapped the gravity of the moon. They literally mapped the gravity of the moon, showed how lumpy it is, which is a huge problem if you're trying to have something orbit the moon very precisely, or a big problem too if you're trying to do a flyby of the moon with, like, say, your upper stage to make sure that it goes in the heliocentric orbit. So to end that mission, they flew both of them into the side of a mountain on the moon to dispose of them. So that way they were not in orbit anymore, passivated, and, you know, not a dead spacecraft in orbit with a location unknown that we might run into. Like, space is big, but you could still run into stuff. So it's happened in low Earth orbit before. So we don't want that to happen in lunar orbit. So dispose of it as best you can.
1: You mentioned the discovery of water at the South Pole of the moon as well, and that brings up the L-Cross mission for me, which was another one of those purposeful crashes into the moon.
0: Yes, that was such a cool mission. Actually, I have a friend of mine, Vax, who worked on that mission. We jokingly call him our resident Moonabomber, and he's a very, very cool dude, very cool engineer. And L-Cross was such a neat mission. They launched it with Lunar Reconnaissance Orbiter, and it was a spacecraft that was attached to the Centaur upper stage of the Atlas V rocket that had launched it. And they did a pretty weird orbit, kind of hanging around the Earth-Moon system until they finally lined it up using the gravity of the Earth and the Moon together to smack it into the South Pole, like you mentioned. They had a separation between the spacecraft and the upper stage, and the upper stage actually went in first, smacked into the surface of the Moon, big plume came up. And then a couple minutes later, the L-Cross spacecraft flew through that plume and detected everything that it could on its way down before it eventually also smacked into the surface of the moon. Obviously, lots of telescopic observation from here on Earth, and also observation from other spacecraft that happened to be in orbit around the moon at that time as well. Several of them were moved in order to maybe potentially try to fly through that plume to detect, or just to have a good view of the plume to analyze it. And yeah, that was basically like slam dunk confirmation of water ice on the moon.
1: It's kind of funny that the mission that kind of proved that we found water on the moon, clearly the other missions before it were the ones that first did the detection, but we purposefully crashed a spacecraft that then told us there was water on the moon. That water on the moon now enables permanent lunar settlements. And now we have to worry about rockets crashing accidentally. So there's a fun arc there.
0: Yeah, time is a flat circle, it turns out. What was old is new again. So here we go once again. And, you know, that wasn't even the first time we crashed something into the moon to try to find water for it as well. The Lunar Prospector mission, which was sort of NASA's return to the moon after the Apollo program, that, you know, flew, I believe it was late 90s. And then it actually crashed. At the end of the mission, crashed it into a permanent shadowed crater, because Lunar Prospector had an instrument on board that basically did the first detections of evidence for water ice on the moon. So they said, okay, we're going to crash it into one of these permanently shadowed craters to kick up a plume in order to detect it. And when they did, it was inconclusive, which I always thought was very interesting, that like it had this slam dunk evidence of like, yes, it's there. And then they smashed it into the moon and maybe they picked the wrong spot. So it happens to the best of us. So also, I was a little kid when that happened, and I heard about it on the news, and I went outside at the time to look at the moon and didn't see the plume. And I got so frustrated at that. And I was just like, why again? I see the plume. So nice little introduction to science for very young Jared there.
1: Oh, man, what a weird time to be having so much human activity going back to the moon. So much so so that now we got to worry about accidentally crashing into it and finding out on the news. Thankfully, this wasn't as sensational as all the news stories made it out to be, but still a really cool story.
0: It is. And, you know, every once in a while, it is a story that does get the attention of the right people. And in industry, it is one of those things where it has kind of made a lot of us in aerospace go, maybe we should think about these things. So don't worry, the cries of the masses, however many dozen of the folks may be, myself included, right? Like, I'm throwing myself in here that we need to start thinking about these things. Industry did pay attention a little bit to this. It was a little too difficult to not pay attention to it with as much coverage as this got. So, and I will admit that I was thinking possibly about taking my telescope out to try to see if I could catch the plume. But now I'm very glad that I didn't, because I saw a video that was taken, and man, it was just such a wisp from that I would have had no chance. And then it would have been me 20 years later going, ah, man, I couldn't see the plume again.
1: Well, seriously, anytime I see a rocket story, you're the first person that pops into my brain, and I'm so happy to have an occasion to bring you on the show and such a fun story to go over. So thanks for being here.
0: All right, well, thank you.
2: We'll be right back after this short break.
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2: Over the past few months, we've been covering the ongoing situation with the NASA budget and the proposed changes to the Office of Management and Budget's federal grant-making rules in the United States. Jack Corelli, the Planetary Society's Chief of Advocacy, is here with an update on our campaign to save NASA science. Hey, Jack.
4: Hey, Sarah. How's it going?
1: Doing well. It was really wonderful seeing you in HQ a couple weeks ago.
4: Yeah, no, that was a fun little West Coast trip to kind of round out my summer travel. So it was good to be in town. Good to see you and good to see some folks in Southern California.
1: Also cool to get to celebrate a little bit in person your new position at the Planetary Society. Congratulations.
4: Thank you. Yeah. Chief of Advocacy. Can you believe that?
1: I can, actually. I mean, with all of the work that you've been doing, it is so well deserved.
4: Well, thank you, Sarah. And it's been really humbling to kind of step into this new role and still do a lot of the same stuff we have been doing over the past year, but really goes to show how our organization is growing and changing and adapting to this moment that we find ourselves. And so I just, again, very humbled by the support from our leadership team, from our members, and from others in the space community.
1: Well, when last we heard from you, we were in a kind of predicament here, right? Not only was the presidential budget request proposing another very massive cut to the NASA budget, but we also had the situation with this procedural rules change behind the Office of Management and Budget concerning grants given to scientists. So I wanted to just take a moment to give people some news about what has actually been happening and where we're at with all that process. So what's the deal?
4: Yeah, so a lot has been happening this year. It feels like it's just been a constant stream of new developments and new crises in some cases. So, of course, we are still in the midst of a budget fight for the future of NASA. A budget for fiscal year 27, which starts on October 1st of this year, so just under 2 months away. We have not come to an agreement on a budget yet in Congress. So the president's budget request, this that OMB-led document, Office of Management and Budget, their document that really, you know, it's the 46% cut to science, a 24% cut overall to NASA, lacks a lot of the details about accelerating the Artemis program, the moon base, a lot of these new projects that I know people are getting really excited and are interested in, like Skyfall and Moonfall and SR-1 Freedom, and how they all fit together. And the budget just failed to provide a vision of a expansive, ambitious program of exploration and science at the agency, but still is the official budget request. And only the House of Representatives has put out a counter proposal. The Senate left town 2 weeks ago, having not passed a budget or even released a draft budget framework for NASA's budget for fiscal year 27. So that's all happening. Meanwhile, the Office of Management and Budget has proposed what are called the uniform guidance changes. So changes to CFR, you know, we can go into the fun acronyms and structure of federal regulations, but functionally, it is a massive overhaul of the rules that all federal agencies that give out grant funding, the rules that they have to abide by. And so some of these new rules include the insertion of a political appointee to make a determination about grant funding decisions, and they can only consider not the peer-reviewed science, not whether this will advance, you know, scientific discovery or lead to the next great innovation, but whether or not that scientific activity advances the political priorities of a given administration. And so whether you agree with this administration or not, this would create this new framework for how science is decided, like what science the government funds, because that's a basic function of the U.S. government. It is the thing that won us the Second World War. It's the thing that catapulted the U.S. into a prominent spot in science and technology innovation in the 20th century, and has really been the foundation of life in the 21st century, is having this, you know, government-funded, you know, fundamental science research. Companies, they do research and development, of course, but they're focusing on immediate products and applications. We're talking about the fundamentals of understanding, in the case of space science, understanding the history of our universe, understanding the processes that take place in our solar system and around, you know, other stars and throughout the universe, and really answering these, again, fundamental questions that no company, private research institution, anybody is able to pursue on their own, and that has historically been based on scientific merit being the primary driver. These new rules would functionally put a political appointee, someone whose job is only there for, you know, a handful of years, at most eight with a given administration if they win two terms in office, that they're deciding the direction of scientific research, not the scientists who know the subject matter themselves. In addition to that, those new political hurdles for grants, you would also see basically a shutting down of public outreach programs. Grant awardees would not be able to use the money that they use to do the research to then share their research at conferences or, you know, community events, or even publish their work. So we're paying people, even if it is a scientific topic that aligns with a given administration. Again, not saying just this one, but any administration in the future, they would not be able to publish it, right? We're paying them to do the science. We should also be paying to publish it as well, right? That's how you advance science, right? As you get published. In addition, there's these other research and development priorities that have been put out by the Office of Science and Technology Policy. I feel like I'm just speaking in alphabet soup if I just said acronyms, but OSTP in that case. And Casey and I and Zach Pertle from Arizona State University had a great conversation about this on Space Policy Edition earlier this month. This is all to say we're dealing with this kind of multi-front crisis to the way that science is prioritized in the United States, both the funding side, which is very important, right? Nothing gets done unless people get paid to do these things, but also the policy direction and the legal and policy frameworks that enable these things to happen. And so slowing down the ability of scientists to do science and not giving them the money to do it is not a winning combination.
1: There's also the issue of how long it takes to do these kinds of planetary missions. I mean, going out to a world takes a long time. Building these missions can sometimes take decades. And even if it's something close by, like the moon, the Artemis program famously was one of the only moon programs that got humanity back around the moon because it survived that political transition. So there's so many things that could be completely upended by this kind of change. But happily, we did have a period where people could write in their opinions on this OMB guidance, uniform guidance change. So what happened there? How many people wrote in?
4: So pretty amazingly, more than 60,000 people wrote to the OMB in response to these proposed changes to grant-making rules, this uniform guidance. That's a huge, that's a high watermark for this. Granted, we've never seen an attempt to change the rules governing what research is funded. We've never seen such a drastic overhaul, so I think it warranted quite a drastic response from the public. But this is all part of the regulatory process in the United States. So when an agency puts forward a change to the regulation, there's a public comment period. Now for the 200-something pages, you know, of changes that OMB was proposing, we only got 45 days to internalize and understand what these changes would do and write a response. And so the fact that 60,000 people took part in that effort is truly amazing. And the results speak for themselves. There was a great analysis done because, you know, these are public comments. And so they live on a website somewhere, but it's not like you indicate whether you're for or against something. So you really have to read these comments. Well, a group of researchers took this upon themselves to analyze all of the responses so far and kind of categorize them and determine, you know, which ones were pro, which ones were against, and what the content of those of the comments were. And amazingly, and I think this goes to something we're about to talk about in relation to the congressional and even administration response to this, is that 95% of the submitted comments were in opposition, right? You don't get 95% of people agreeing on much these days, but you got 95% of comments were in strong opposition. The remaining 5%, right, the ones that were in support, almost all of them were form submissions. So they were not personalized. There was nothing unique or personalized about them. Were form submissions. So those could be real people, right? That could be, you know, people sitting, putting their information in on a website and hitting submit. But, you know, it's not representative of the opposition side, right? That 95%, where most of those comments were personalized. It is researchers and students and academics and, you know, commercial industry people, elected officials, just really a cross section of society came out to say that these proposed changes to the uniform guidance would be detrimental to the American scientific enterprise. And as of recording this, as of August, the OMB has not even announced whether or not they're going to move forward with implementation. And this is where we get into sort of the current state of play. And this ties into the funding question too. So if you've been following the appropriations process over the last few, you know, 30 years, we always begin the year with what's called a continuing resolution. This CR basically is the equivalent of taking the Excel spreadsheet of government funding and, you know, grabbing the little box in the corner and shifting it over to the right a couple cells to cover, you know, the first few weeks, maybe, you know, as short as just a few weeks into September, or in the current case, talking about extending temporary government spending until early December. The House put forward a version of their bill and passed that before they left town in the middle of July. They passed a bill that's called a clean CR. There was no anomalous language, basically nothing other than just saying, yes, take that Excel spreadsheet and, you know, drag it over to the right a little bit. There was no additional guardrails, no, you know, special callouts of specific programs, to the point that even the administration was a little, you know, a little lukewarm on this proposal from the House. And so it passed on functionally a party line vote. Only a handful of Republicans voted no, and a handful of Democrats voted yes in the House. And so it's, you know, this pretty partisan bill. The Senate, on the other hand, before they left town at the beginning of August, they released a bill that, in addition to extending government funding through December 11th, so giving the Congress basically 2 months, kicking everything beyond the midterm elections, and giving them more time to work on full year appropriations, they included a very important section, which section 157 of the bill, which pauses implementation of the OMB uniform guidance changes through that same end date. And so basically kicks all of this into the future and prevents OMB from following through in what their original intent was, which was enacting these changes on October the 1st.
1: It's so relieving to hear that so many people wrote in and that the Senate has included this, right? I mean, this does give us an opportunity to kick the can down the road, at least a few months, and kind of hopefully let OMB percolate on this. But it still doesn't mean that we've won this battle. We're still looking forward to what's going to be happening after that.
4: Right. And, you know, admittedly, it is an election year. And so a lot of the big decisions about government funding, in this case, the uniform guidance changes, a lot of that is getting kicked over until the very end of the year after the elections have concluded and they've certified the winners. The control of both chambers of Congress is in the balance this year. And so it really could be a really, you know, seismic shift happening here in Washington, depending on the results of those elections. And Congress is only in session, where they only have work days, right, where that they're actually in session and do votes and have committee hearings and do their normal activities. 40 days. They have 40 days left, functionally, before the end of the year. And so that's not a lot of time. And so they really need to be focused. I think it's positive that these two issues have been linked together, because ultimately they're two sides of the same crisis that are facing NASA and science overall. This allows the Congress to address both of these issues, keep government funding flat for this first part of the fiscal year into December, and also pause implementation of the uniform guidance. Because ultimately, OMB has to respond to these 60,000 comments. I don't think they would have been able to really meaningfully respond to the comments between the close of the public comment in mid-July and adequately respond to them by September 30th. 60,000 is a lot. And you have to, it's not just you have to open it and read it, like you have to materially change the guidance to prevent any harm from being done as outlined in those comments. And so, and that is also then the basis of what would eventually become a long and drawn out legal battle. If OMB, even if they made minor changes, again, 60,000 people, 95% being against, clearly there is some harm that this would do to the American public. So OMB is stuck in a really tough place with trying to move forward with this uniform guidance. Now, what's really a kind of fun twist on this that kind of has developed in that final week that the Senate was in session this first week of August is that, in addition to the 90 members who voted for this CR that includes this provision delaying implementation of the uniform guidance, the White House released a statement of administration policy, a SAP, if you will. It's the fun acronym. We love acronyms in the government, but the Statement of Administration Policy.
1: It's so funny because it's like the thing that space people and the government have in common is our love of acronyms.
4: Well, maybe there's a connection there.
1: Probably.
4: But so the administration put out a Statement of Administration Policy endorsing this CR, not only just saying, you know, this is something, you know, we really need to solve the government funding question. Like, they putting out a statement of administration policy is as close as you can get to a functional endorsement of something. And so clearly, either the administration sees how unpopular the uniform guidance changes are and are willing to start walking away from it and see this as a vehicle to do so, or it's not important to them to make these changes and they're prioritizing extending government funding into December over enacting these changes. And so either way, them coming out and supporting the Senate bill over the House bill is really significant. And I think probably is what led to that, the 90 senators voting for this bill and only a handful voting against. Now, the House needs to come back into session and vote on that version of the bill. So we are asking people during this August recess, while these members of Congress are back in their districts, probably a lot of them doing events and holding town halls and community events to hear from their constituencies, we're asking people to write to them, to go to these events and talk to them. If you can, set up a meeting with your legislators while they're in the district and tell them why it's so important that we need to preserve the scientific integrity of the American scientific enterprise, that science is a key driver of these things, and encourage them, especially if they're members of the House. The Senate's already done their job, but if they're members of the House, ask them to include Section 157 in the final version of the continuing resolution that gets passed. Ideally, they're just taking the Senate bill and voting for that, and then it goes to the president, he signs it, and then we're good to go. But it's Washington. You know how these things go. Sometimes there's a last minute push to get a new legislative vehicle to the floor. But what I'm saying is planetary.org/action. You can write to your members right now, encourage them. It's the top action that we have on our website right now. Encourage them to include this very important provision in whatever deal comes, whether they vote for one bill or it comes out of another bill. Like, this specific provision is very important as part of the larger crisis that NASA science is facing.
1: Well, clearly there's still a lot of work left to do, but this is a heartening update given what we were seeing earlier this year. And honestly, after accomplishing the saving of NASA science last year and seeing this public backlash against these changes, I have a good feeling that maybe this will actually turn out in a way that is favorable to the scientific community.
4: Yeah, it just goes to show that when people come together under a common purpose, Republicans, Democrats, independents, progressives, conservatives, people of all ages and demographic backgrounds. And it really goes to show what we're able to accomplish together. This is ultimately a nonpartisan issue. Science has, for a long time, and specifically space science, has been a nonpartisan issue. That's why you're seeing so many members of both parties coming out of the woodwork to show their support for NASA and for NASA science. We saw it last year. We're starting to see it again this year. Again, we have to deal with this politics of a midterm election. And so we are not the people. Nobody's running on space as a number one priority, right? That's just the reality we have to acknowledge. But we have to fit within this ecosystem, right? And we have to work with people, regardless of who's in the majority and who's in the minority in Congress. Everyone has a reason to support space. And we need to communicate our passion and our interest in solving some of these big challenges to our legislators. Because oftentimes, although they might agree with us on these things, they might not know that there's an opportunity to support the space sciences. Members of Congress deal with literally thousands of topics. And so giving them this opportunity, letting them know that you as a space advocate are concerned about these uniform guidance changes, you're concerned about proposed budget cuts, communicating that to your member is very important. And again, if you go to planetary.org/action, you can see what actions we're currently running, what letters, you know, we're asking people to send to their members of Congress. I encourage you to stay involved with our advocacy efforts. We need to stand together because we can accomplish so many great things when we do so.
1: Well said, Jack. And thank you for the update on a really complicated situation that I know has probably alarmed a lot of people. This is some good news. Good luck over there in Washington, D.C.
4: Thanks, Sarah.
1: Earlier, Jared had mentioned Point Nemo, the remote spot in the South Pacific where humanity sends spacecraft to die when it's time to bring them down. It's called the Spacecraft Cemetery. But it got me curious. Just how many spacecraft have actually ended up there? Dr. Bruce Betts, our chief scientist, joins me for What's Up to find out. Hey, Bruce.
5: Hello, sir.
1: So we get to talk about all kinds of fun stuff this week. We got eclipses, we got rocket crashings, we got space policy updates. But I just have to say, I was so excited to bring my friend Jared on the show to talk about rockets. There's almost no one I know in the entire world that knows more about rockets than that guy. Except for maybe the everyday astronaut.
5: Rocket guy. He's a rocket man, is what you're saying.
1: Rocket man. Yeah. We talked about the SpaceX upper stage that crashed into the moon. And as part of that conversation, we were talking about where spacecraft go when it's time for them to not be functioning anymore.
5: No time has passed. And...
1: Well, I mean, most of them kind of like burn up in the atmosphere, right? But a whole lot of them, if they're really big, they end up at Point Nemo. And Jared brought this up. I know you and I have talked about Point Nemo in the past, but I don't think we've ever talked about how many objects are actually crashed at Point Nemo.
5: It's actually fewer than I would have expected. Apparently about 300 since the early 70s, anyway. Your run-of-the-mill spacecraft can hit the atmosphere and burn up completely before reaching the surface. But your big suckers will break into pieces that will survive to the surface. And that's why they do Point Nemo, the farthest point from land, I guess, that there is on the Earth, and also less shipping traffic to plan around. So big things like old space stations definitely get targeted there. It's the spacecraft cemetery. It's also known as the South Pacific Ocean Uninhabited Area. It's east of New Zealand, and you find the place that lacks islands as much as possible, and things like Mir and six Salyut space stations of the Soviets, Progress spacecraft, Japan's transfer spacecraft, ESA's transfer vehicle, all targeted there. Some that are things that have been targeted there that didn't hit there, like Tiangong 1, the first Chinese space station. Skylab, going farther back, is fun because one thing I won't present as a rewind random space fact today, but they actually, it came back in 79 and splattered some pieces across Australia, Western Australia, and the Miss Universe contest was a few days afterwards in Perth, and definitely in Australia, and they had big chunks of Skylab on display.
1: That is so funny. Like, I had heard that Australia basically like took legal action against NASA for littering, but I had not heard that story. That is funny.
5: Yeah, no, there are pictures. It's fabulous. ISS, when they finally give up on it, of course, we'll go there being humongo.
1: Oh, that's going to be such a thing. And it's so far away from humans. Like, is anyone going to be there or close enough to witness the crashing of the ISS into the ocean? Probably not, right? What a thing.
5: It's probably something you don't want to be there, although I guess statistically it would still be pretty unlikely that any piece would hit you.
1: That's true. But even then, man, the footage, it would almost be worth taking a boat out there. It also makes me happy to know that there's not a lot of life living out there, right? Like you mentioned that it's a South Pacific Ocean uninhabited area. And when I looked it up, it's like the water is less oxygenated, so there's not as much life in that part of the ocean.
5: Really?
1: So, you know, you're less likely to even hit the fish, which makes me kind of happy because that would make me really sad. Huh. I mean, can you imagine? You're just a fish doing your thing in the ocean when here comes the ISS. Like,
5: I got to say, no, I can't.
1: Nope.
5: I can't imagine that. You lost me at imagine you're a fish. And speaking of thoughts, we move on to
6: random space fact.
5: So, Apollo 11, probably heard of it. The two major pieces were named Eagle and Columbia, as in the Eagle has landed. Before they received their official names, they were named or nicknamed as part of operations and communications and planning, Snow Cone and Haystack.
1: What?
5: Because of kind of the way they looked, with the top of a snow cone being the command module and a weird haystack with things sticking out being the lunar module.
1: That kind of makes sense. Mm-hmm. Although I like the new names better, but
5: the haystack has landed.
1: Can you imagine?
5: All right, everybody, go out there, look up in the night sky and think about Point Nemo, random Nemo, Mean Nemo, Space Facts, Submarine Nemo, Fish Nemo, where it is. Where is your personal Nemo? Thank you and good night.
1: We've reached the end of this week's episode of Planetary Radio, but we'll be back next week with more space science and exploration. I'm really looking forward to this next episode.
2: 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Josh Doyle composed our theme, which is arranged and performed by Peter Schlosser. My name is Sarah Al Ahmed, the host and producer of Planetary Radio. And until next week, Ad Astra.

I want to tell you about Grassroots Radio and KBFG. Comes off the Norse home on Finney Ridge, cool and slow with plenty of precision. Across from the zoo with a backbeat narrow and hard to master. Some call it heavenly in its brilliance, others mean and rueful of conventional radio. I love the friends I have gathered together on this thin raft. We have constructed high-rise condos in honor of our escaping. This is the land where Ivar dies.

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1: Stand up, stand up. 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
2: Welcome to episode number 650 of the Ralph Nader Radio Hour. My name is Steve Scrovan, along with my co-host David Feldman. 650, David.
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2: And our producer, Hannah Feldman. Hello, Hannah.
4: Hello, Steve. You don't look a day over 649.
2: That's 12 and over 12 and a half years we've been doing this with the man of the hour, Ralph Nader. Hello, Ralph.
5: Hello. If you're worried that you've lost control over your own children, this is the book for you. In my opinion, the best ever written on big tech controlling children and separating them from their parents, community, and nature, 5 to 7 hours a day.
2: As many regular listeners know, the effect of big tech on children has been a pet cause of Ralph's. You have heard him coin the phrases internet gulag and electronic child molesters. On today's program, we feature a significant ally in the battle against big tech's assault on children. Baroness Beban Kidron is a member of the UK's House of Lords and a former film director. She's a leading voice on children's rights in the digital environment and a global authority on digital regulation. Today, we're speaking to her about her new book, Users, How Big Tech Took Control and How to Fight Back. In the second half of the program, we welcome back Becky McLean, a retired biotech worker and research scientist. She is known as the first successful biotech whistleblower who spoke and reported on biolab safety issues of public concern. In 2010, Ms. McLean won a federal court whistleblower trial against Pfizer, Inc., which centered on free speech rights concerning biosafety and public health. She's joining us today to talk about the sloppy conditions and lack of oversight in our nation's biotech labs. As always, somewhere in the middle, we'll check in with our tireless corporate crime reporter, Russell Mokyber. But first, how can we fight back against big tech's assault on children? David?
3: Baroness Beban Kidron is a member of the UK's House of Lords and a former film director. She is a leading voice on children's rights and the digital environment and a global authority on digital regulation. She has played a central role in establishing standards for online safety and privacy across the world. And she's the author of the new book, Users, How Big Tech Took Control and How to Fight Back. Welcome to the Ralph Nader Radio Hour, Baroness Beban Kidron.
6: Great to be with you.
5: Welcome, to be sure. Listeners, this book is all really what you need to be caught up to date about what's going on with big tech, robotics, robots called artificial intelligence. I prefer the word robots because people relate to that more than artificial intelligence, not to mention regenerative artificial intelligence. But you summarize your focus in a number of ways. This book is about protecting children, but in protecting children and doing what's necessary, it also protects adults, as you pointed out. But on page 334 and 335, we can orient our listeners about what your goal is. And if you'll permit me just to quote a minute or two, where you say, quote, "The first step in alignment is to de-exceptionalize tech, to insist that the rules that govern it represents our needs, not big tech's, and that the standards apply to every other powerful industry apply here too, and that the gains of progress belong to us all. It requires us to build the public muscle, legal, political, cultural, capable of setting a direction, holding the line, and changing the incentives that shape what gets built in the first place. Mark Zuckerberg, paid in millions, and with a personal wealth of billions, has built a trillion-dollar company in which even shareholders have no say. Meta's focus is on beating Sam, Elon, Xi, Congress, Commission, and Parliament. My focus is trying to stop them killing kids, culture, and democracy. Resistance, then, is not refusal. It's what remains when we refuse to lose faith. It's the fight back. It's what happens when we move from principle into practice, organized, strategic, and willing to take ground," end quote. I want to repeat to our listeners one sentence about Baroness's focus. Quote, my focus is trying to stop them killing kids, culture, and democracy, end quote. Let's start with you telling us the story of the young teenager Sewell and his mother.
6: Well, thank you for quoting from the book, and it's kind of wonderful to hear my words in your voice. That's quite a privilege. So Sewell was a young American boy who, by all accounts, from his mother and his father, both of whom I have met, was a happy kid, a thriving kid, loved his sports, liked going to school, was doing well. And then he started to change. And they really couldn't understand the change apart from a sort of an intensity about being in his bedroom, about being on the computer, and a sort of an engagement, a disinterest in almost everything else. And as they began to get more worried, he began to get more agitated and upset. And eventually, he took his own life. What transpired after the event, when they actually sort of went back through the computer, through his last actions, was that he had got a chatbot friend on a company that was called Character.ai. And this chatbot had become both a, I guess, friend, an advisor, a spiritual leader, all of the things that a child might need, all inside this one thing. And he got in a very complicated relationship that was at once abusive, at another level seductive, and finally suggested that they could be together in a liminal place, which he understood to be the place that he should take his life to be with a chatbot. Now, that sounds extraordinary. And I do want to say to anybody listening, this is not the only case I know of or I have come across. There are several around the world, and there are many that thankfully have not yet ended in tragedy. But what Sewell's story shows, and in fact, it's been to the courts and there's been a certain amount of disclosure and so on, what it shows is the power of a chatbot to sort of take the attention of a human being and sort of wrap them up in an experience that they see no way out of.
5: Well, I thought that your narrative on how the robot seduced Sewell was more than chilling. And it was done very, very quickly. And then right after that, he committed suicide. Well, your book is full of examples of parents fighting back after losing control of their children, sometimes losing the life of their children, or resulting in severe mental damage. Your book is full of evidence that the Silicon Valley bosses know exactly what they're doing. It's deliberate, the business model, the manipulation, the seductions, deliberate. You showed how they've lied repeatedly before congressional and other inquiries, that they're doing everything they can to protect children, putting ads in newspapers. I added that, showing how parents can protect the children. But it just keeps getting worse and worse as the algorithms get more refined, more penetrating, more controlling of these children. And it's a horrific picture you paint. Could you give us an overview of the maliciousness of these corporations in the name of massive profits and bonuses?
6: I think even just your comment there about what is lost, you know, the creativity, the independence, the flourishing, the love of life. And as you said there, you know, it's not that every child dies, and it is such an immense tragedy when one does. And unfortunately, I know many, many dozens of parents who have lost children because of the work I do. But it is the killing of childhood that I think is a sort of a generational level crime. And let me put it this way, which is, if you hire behavioral psychologists to do vast testing on A/B, whether this particular color or this particular cut or this particular dot, dot, dot, or other people are looking, or different messaging will make that person stay longer on your site, then I think you have to accept that nothing that happens there is accidental, right? So what I explain in the book and why I go through some pains to explain it as simply as possible, I show how the things that children experience online are deliberately designed to distract them. Now, they are there to distract them because those companies want the attention so they can advertise. They want their data so that they can perfect their commercial terms, their product. And they even want their attention to compete against the other people who are competing for their attention. So here we have an absolute sort of arms race for a child's attention. And three or four things happen as a result. First of all, that they absolutely batter them to get the attention. So whether it's notifications, whether it's messages, whether it's loops of reward, that's what it is. You hack their dopamine, they expect something, and you train them like a rat to pay attention. So that feeling you have, even in your own body, you're watching a child where someone just cannot leave their phone alone. They just unconsciously pick it up and do it again. That is deliberately designed. Then, of course, there's the fact that things that are hateful, extreme, radical, travel faster. So then that means that that catches attention and they promote material that is in itself quite damaging, you know, whether that's self-harm, whether that's manosphere, sort of misogynist, whether it's pornography for young boys, et cetera, et cetera. So once you've got the attention, then you've got the material. And then the third thing I think is really criminal, and I say this in the book, is that every single company says, but what's the problem? We're only demanding 15 minutes every 3 hours, or we're only demanding 90 seconds to post every so often. But what they forget is that a child has a game. They have several ed tech things for school. They have the social media. They have the messaging apps. And this cacophony of services actually end up to a full-time occupation. Every minute of day and night that isn't absolutely spent doing something else is spent attending to this world, which leads me to my biggest complaint, if you like, you know, beyond the danger itself, which is the opportunity cost. And the opportunity cost is actually the job of growing up. Yeah. So in very young children, you see it. They can't play. They can't look at adults in the eye. Some of them have to be taught how to move because they are just focused on the screen. In preteens, it has to do with a lot of, particularly around a lot of games and addiction. And in older teens, it has to do with an obsession about how other people see them because that is the development stage they're at. But all of that time, they are not having hobbies, they're not having friendships, they're not falling in love with each other, they're not doing sports, you know, and they're not educating themselves, they're not reading, they're not painting, they're not even having a laugh. And so that opportunity cost is not negligible. It's literally the job of growing up. And that's, I think, why in the book I call it a generational injustice.
5: We've been speaking with B-Ban Kidron. And we're allowed to call her B-Ban. She's the author of a new book called Users, How Big Tech Took Control and How to Fight Back. And she devotes 38 pages at the end of the book on how to fight back, starting with people who have fought back successfully and then going into step by step. I want to suggest something you implied, that this corporate control that is swarming over our children, taking 5 to 7 hours a day of their time, turning their time into an addiction, which then turns into data, which turns into advertising revenue, which is the reservoir of these corporations' profits, is unprecedented in history. Children spend less time with adults and spend more time with their screens, obviously, than any time in history. These companies know what they're doing. They know what they're selling: junk food, junk drink, violent programming, exposure to nasty personal threats and comments, and pornography. You have a section on the booming pornography industry, and they're teaching them how to gamble as well. So when Susan Wynn asks in her book, A Harvard Psychologist, Who's Raising Our Kids? She suggests big tech, big business. This is radicalism that's unheard of in human history. The supremacy of corporate commercialism over the broad-based civic values that have sustained societies and bound them together. Is it fair to say that these corporations are breaking up families?
6: I think it is fair to say that. And obviously, because of the work I do, because I am involved in a lot of people who are struggling with this, my inbox, if you like, is, I sometimes call it a landscape of misery and hope. And what I mean by that is I get a lot of very, very sad stories and appeals for help and people who do express exactly what you've just suggested, that they have lost their husband to pornography, or they have lost their child to gaming, or they have lost themselves to a sense of helplessness that they cannot get beyond, or they don't know how to deal with what is effectively a corporately orchestrated addiction. Yeah. And then the hope bit, and that's why I think it's so important to talk about the fight back, is actually the realization that this is not the life they want is the beginning of their own sense of agency to say, hang on a minute, I choose my clothes, I choose my food, I have my style at home, I do my job well. I am not going to let these guys ditch

0: sort of postdates the publication. But one of the things I'm looking at is whether we can recategorize apps as products. And then they have all the product liability, the product safety, consumer rights, all the things that we expect of everything else in our life, from our food to our cars to the toys, that they would actually have to think before they roll them out, are they safe? And when they've proven unsafe, we would have a very clear set of legal approaches to exactly that.
1: B-Ban, we're going to get to that in a few minutes. But right now, I want to focus on the techniques of control of these children. On page 92 of your book, and following pages, you talk about the fine print contracts that these children click onto that bound them like chains. We've called it contract peonage. And you start your section by saying, quote, a child or young person is bound by terms they cannot read, do not understand, and could not fairly consent to. Terms that transfer control, data, and value from the child to the company. The contract is not a single agreement, but a stack of documents, privacy notices, community rules, and terms and conditions written in legalese scattered across links and updated whenever it suits the company, end quote. Well, I might add, there are law professors who said they can't understand this kind of fine print legalese, much less children. Describe how they get drawn in to these contracts and tell us why so little attention by the critical media of Silicon Valley is on these contracts.
0: Yeah, I mean, I think the thing is, it's a really good example of what I call in the book tech exceptionalism. So normally in UK law, and certainly, and I believe also in the US, a child is not allowed to enter into a contract. So that's the first problem is, you know, you see that thing on your screen, they go, accept. Well, what are they accepting? Well, you know, I do workshops with children and I showed them some of the things they were accepting and they were horrified that we can actually use your photographs now belong to us. We can use them for commercial purposes if we like. Oh, we can listen into your conversation if we want to improve our product. We now own uses of your data that haven't yet been invented yet. We can share it with all our different merchants who are in our network and so on and so forth. And in one piece of research that we did a few years ago now, before the pandemic, it was shown that one accept actually turned out to be 1,000 different companies for one child. So it's like a sort of, you can imagine, it's like a starburst of accepting. You are accepting that all of these people are tracking, all of these people are vying for your attention, all of these people are taking your data, and all of these people have some sort of access. I think the other thing that I think is really a bit obscure to people, which relates to the terms, which is the more they know about you, the more they personalize their algorithm towards you. Now, that sounds very benign, but actually, they don't do it to you, individual, you, Ralph, me, B-Ban. They do it to who we think we are, sort of commercially. So I would be middle-aged woman with a certain income in a certain place who likes this or that, yeah? But when you take that generality, what they do is they go, oh, you're a 13-year-old boy. Well, 13-year-old boys like to look at pornography. They like to look at this. They like gaming. They like, and they push these kids. They like negative jokes about women. And then they push these kids into those spaces on the basis of what they call a tribe. And it's a commercial tribe. So it's sort of both the promise of personalization, but it's a form of entrapment. It's what they think they can keep your attention most, what they think they can sell you the most, what they think. But it's not for you. It's a signal of who they wish you were rather than a actual signal of who you are as a human being. And that inevitably drags people towards extremes.

0: because that is what they are being shown.
1: You know, the wonderful thing about your book is you've spent thousands of hours with children, talking mm-hmm. with them, teaching them, listening to them. And in these fine print contracts, you have 10 things hidden in published terms that surprise the hell out of the children. 10 things. And it's really quite insightful. Once they get a chance to analyze them, instead of just click on and be bound by them, and some of the 10 things that surprised them was that, quote, that you may be asked to pay for things retrospectively, that you don't own your own pictures or words, that ideas you have in conversations on their platform belong to them, that they can use your photo for commercial reasons without your permission, mm-hmm. that things that might interest you means advertising, that mm-hmm. they promise to do stuff like moderate or take things down but don't, like they own your stuff forever, end quote. I've never seen this kind of interaction with these children before.
0: I think that there is something that talking directly with children brings me, which is that young people have an absolutely sort of extraordinary desire for fairness. Now, I don't want to be the person to say, hey, guys, you know, the world ain't that fair, as you will find out as you get older. But actually, they do, both as a group and as individuals, want things to be fair. And when they go through terms and conditions with me in a workshop, we spend, you know, 90 minutes doing it. And I point out the things. I go, do you like this? Would you like that? What do you think would be better? You know, they are outraged. I mean, literally outraged that it is okay, you know, and they do say things like that is, I mean, they don't say that is criminal because that's adult words, but that's what they mean. They say, whether they're 8 or 18, they say it shouldn't be allowed. It should be against the law. Why are politicians allowing it? Why are parents not noticing? This should not be allowed. And I think their advocacy about the lack of fairness equals your own on this point, because I know it's something you care about passionately. But that fundamental is true for all of us. It shouldn't be allowed. It is not fair. It shouldn't be legal. Where the hell are the politicians?
1: Well, just taking off from your point here, you summarize it very well. On page 31, you say, I have been fighting for a formal duty of care to children for the last decade and a half. But in the absence of that better solution, why on earth would we keep giving our kids over to a sector that at best depresses a large number of them and at worst is a threat to their lives? Some companies' content or features should not have access to our children, end quote. And by the way, this is something I didn't know, listeners, and I'm quoting her. And if one in three people online are under 18, then it follows that a significant portion of the eye-watering wealth of the tech sector comes from children's data, behavior, and spending. Banning may indeed bring tech to the table, end quote. Now, there have been a lot of studies that this reaches a level of addiction where the children are addicted systematically and they can't let go. And you put a great deal of hope and reliance on laws, regulations, litigation, the kind of structure that you have referred to is imposed on pharmaceuticals or polluters or defective product manufacturers. And you use the cigarette analogy extensively. Now, Roscoe Pound, suppose I challenged you and basically said, none of your analogies can be enough for generative AI or generative robots who can create their own out-of-control activities, autonomous weapons, creation of deadly pandemic pathogens already noted in an experiment at Stanford University, Department of Defense, the Israeli military are deep into autonomous weaponry. Let me ask you this question. Is it too late?
0: So I think it's not too late. So let me just say it's not too late. And the reason is that we're not there yet with a lot of the things that we've been promised. But I want to maybe answer in two separate ways. I mean, first of all, I think one of the tricks that the tech sector has done is they've rolled everything into one. So suddenly, because they're making autonomous weapons that can self-replicate, that means they're allowed to send pornography to young boys. I don't get that. That's two different categories. So just because they own the means of production, that does not mean that they should have a free pass. And I think, you know, dealing with the sort of, I don't know whether it is the softer, but the more domestic, normal end of technology, that actually it should be regulated domain by domain. We shouldn't really need all this tech regulation. But actually, if you use tech in schools, it should prove its learning worth, just like other things that are used in schools. If we use tech to communicate, it should have the same requirements of transparency or truth-telling or whatever. And I understand that we in Europe have a different level to you in America, but the truth of the matter is we all have systems of both culture and legal control over vast swathes of digital products that are currently sitting outside of each of those domain things. So why is an AI toy not, you know, not regulated in the same way as a toy that has a little thing saying not for under 3-year-olds, etc.? You know, and then when those things go wrong, why are not the directors, the companies, the deployers, the distributors, why are they not responsible in the same way? There is a sort of a ridiculousness. If you have an air fryer and it burns you, it gets recalled. But if you have a chatbot and it murders a kid, nothing happens.
1: Do you think the time will ever come when culturally addiction to the iPhone becomes passé and youngsters start moving away from it in quantitatively significant numbers? Now, there is a very small Luddite movement in the U.S. where youngsters, late teens, college students, are basically getting rid of their iPhone very dramatically and buying a flip phone and starting to read real books in print, newspapers in print. In other words, going out of virtual reality back to reality. This seems to me to have a potential only if it can quantitatively spread around the world. In other words, a new generation of youngsters just finds it passé, finds it something they're no longer interested in. And they want to connect with nature. They want to connect with family, with human beings, person to person. And they don't want to see the sidewalk silent, where kids no longer play outside because they're looking at screens. That would be an interesting book title, Silent Sidewalks, wouldn't it? Apropos Rachel Carson's Silent Spring. What do you think of the cultural retaliation potential here?
0: So I think it's really important, and in amongst the, I think there are two sides of it. One is that the law has to catch up, that governments have to be stronger, that we have to, you know, we actually have to protect our societies, our democracy, you know, all these big things. But actually, when you get down to basics, there are two things that we all have. One is our attention. And if we don't give it to the attention economy, they are really busted. So, yes, it's a very powerful tool to spend your attention very wisely away and who you spend it with. So the worse the company, the less you spend their time. But I do think there is, I notice the same thing that you're referring to. There's a lot of young people who've grown up with tech who are saying, when I have kids, I am not going to let them do it. And actually, in the meantime, I'm leaving my phone at the door. And it is very much in the book that I go, okay, this is what the politicians should do, but here are some things you can do. And it's everything from lifting your eye, you know, when you get on the bus and saying thank you to the driver, to leaving your phone in the hallway when you come in at night and not always being available, because that's part of the curse. If you're always available, you're always touching it, you're always on it. And actually, you could be just unavailable for a period of time. So I think you're right about that. And I think the other thing is we've got to really consider the fact that we are lucky enough for the moment to live in democracies. And in democracies, we have a choice about our politicians. And I would suggest that when public opinion shifts big time, like really shifts, the politicians start behaving differently because they can't get elected without us. So I think that also people have to understand the issue. They have to really make their own support conditional. And I say this because, you know, I wrote the book. I did a lot of public events. The first one was by accident. Someone asked me something. And I said, well, you know, who in this audience? There were 600 people. Who in this audience actually voted because of tech policy? Zero. Since then, I've asked every audience I've spoken to. I'm up to about 3,000 or 4,000. Zero. Not one person has put it highest on their list. And I think that as jobs starting to go and people understand this issue around our children, and then they feel their own lack of control, that people are going to start saying, a little bit like they're doing at a state level in America right now around data centers, you know, they're going to go, actually, no, we don't want that. We want to be represented by people who are going to deal with the real world, the real economy, real society, and real life play for our children.
1: Let's talk about the abolitionists. There are people who are tech savvy and they see what Frankensteins are being released. Unlike a pouch of tobacco, these robots can reproduce themselves in horrible ways, out of control, as scientists warned us about years ago in a famous letter by scientists to the world in 2014. And they used the word that could end humanity if we lose control of these robots. Everybody's sort of scoffing at these abolitionists, like, don't you know all the benefits that can come from this, medical, et cetera, and you're being very pie in the sky. And suppose one of their predictions occurs, massive release of deadly pathogens that kill tens and hundreds of millions of people, or a massive escape of an autonomous weapon triggering a nuclear bombs. How do you think that kind of tragedy, which is not, you know, pie in the sky, would affect all the things that you've been recommending in terms of civic, legal, cultural, regulatory controls?
0: Listen, I hope that we don't have an accident. I have to say, I live in a world of people who predominantly think there will be an accident, and they always say, I mean, it's sort of almost like an uncanny thing that they say they hope it will be a Chernobyl-level accident. That means something that is serious enough to take seriously, but not so serious it wipes us all out. And this is what I end up saying to people. Look, if it takes a Chernobyl-style accident to get political action, then at least we must be ready to say what it is we want, and that is what we work for now, yeah? If people come to their senses, like I suggest they will in the next couple of years, then we have to have a plan ready for the next couple of years and have representatives who put it into action. And if we're all blown off the face of the earth, then it won't matter what I spend my time doing. But, you know, I actually do think, and I do think it's really, really important that people feel they have agency here, that it is really convenient for people who are picking your pocket right now with your jobs, with your kids, with your attention, with your even your love life, you know, as they get involved in creating new appetites in people with what is going on online. Here they are, they're picking their pockets right now, right here, and then they want us to think about some dystopian future. And I think it's actually much, much better to say, hey, we don't like what's happening now, and we don't much like where you're headed, and we would both like to change the direction, but in the meantime, can you stop picking our pockets? And I don't say that lightly, and you've read my book, thank you very much, I'm very honored. But in my book, at the end, I really do explain that we can have a better now. And if we have a better now, we're likely to have a better future. But we can't keep on putting off the now because the future might be a disaster. Because if that's what we do, it will be a disaster.
1: Well, in closing, we've been talking with Bibin Kidron, author of the new book, Users, How Big Tech Took Control and How to Fight Back. The one area that none of us have been able to find much research on is the very source of the power of Silicon Valley, which is the advertising. We're even having trouble finding a scholar who knows much about how the inventory of free data from people everywhere given to these companies is transformed into enormous advertising revenue. If you can cut that revenue down or cut it out by different kinds of sanctions and civic resistance, you'll further weaken these robotic generating Frankenstein companies. In conclusion, would you agree that that needs more probing and more exposure?
0: Yeah, no, absolutely it does. And I think it would be a very useful addition to the conversation.
1: Well, we're very grateful for your work over the years as a participant observer. You're far more nuanced and perceptive than most writers critical of this industry, and there's plenty of them. And I hope that you continue focusing on empowering the students and the children themselves, who, once they're given an opportunity, have a tremendously developed moral sense, as Professor Robert Coles of Harvard has pointed out in his book. And they can teach us a lot, along with what we can teach them. Thank you very, very much, Bevan Kidron.
0: Absolute pleasure. Thank you.
2: We've been speaking with Baroness Bevan Kidron. We will link to her work at RalphNaderRadioHour.com. When we come back, it's the return of a biotech whistleblower. But first, let's check in with our corporate crime reporter, Russell Mokhiber.
3: From the National Press Building in Washington, D.C., this is your Corporate Crime Reporter Morning Minute for Friday, August 14, 2026. I'm Russell Mokhiber. W.K. Kellogg said last week it will remove artificial colors from all its cereals by the end of the year. That's according to a report from the Associated Press. The change comes a year ahead of schedule. Kellogg said last August that it would remove synthetic dyes from its cereals by the end of 2027. But the company said it had identified fruit and vegetable-based juices that will give cereals like Fruit Loops and Apple Jacks their distinctive colors. Kellogg has faced pressure for years to remove artificial ingredients from its cereals, which it has already done in other countries like Canada. In 2024, dozens of people rallied outside Kellogg's headquarters and delivered petitions with 400,000 signatures asking the company to remove the artificial dyes from its cereals. For the Corporate Crime Reporter, I'm Russell Mokhiber.
2: Thank you, Russell. Welcome back to the Ralph Nader Radio Hour. I'm Steve Scrovan, along with David Feldman, Hannah, and Ralph. Our next guest was injured at work, which began a crusade to make sure it didn't happen to anyone else. David?
4: Becky McLean is a retired biotech worker and research scientist. She's known as the first successful biotech whistleblower who spoke and reported on biolab safety issues of public concern. On April 1st, 2010, Ms. McLean won a federal court whistleblower trial against Pfizer, Inc., which centered on free speech rights concerning biosafety and public health. She's the author of Exposed, a Pfizer scientist battles corruption, lies, and betrayal, and becomes a biohazard whistleblower. Welcome back to the Ralph Nader Radio Hour, Becky McLean.
5: Thank you, David. I appreciate it. Hello, Ralph.
1: Hi, Becky. Explain to our listeners what a biolab is. You worked for many years at the biolab at Pfizer in Connecticut, and your book covers the dramatic story of your confrontation with your superiors on hazards dealing with deadly pathogens. Explain what a biolab is and how many of them are around the country that most people don't know they exist in their community.
5: Well, a biolab is a place where scientists work with biological agents or biologics in general. They can work with cells, tissue culture cells, with viruses, with bacteria, with embryos, anything biological. I was a molecular biologist, which is a scientist that manipulates the genomic material within cells or within animals. And that's where we do research into development to try to find scientific breakthroughs. And at the time, my book is about working in a private laboratory at Pfizer Pharmaceuticals in Groton, Connecticut.
1: What kind of pathogens were they working on? And explain what these pathogens are and what could happen if they leak from the lab.
5: Well, pathogens can be viruses or bacteria, anything that can infect into cells, infect into animals, infect into humans. And it's not only traditional viruses or natural viruses, but in the lab, we are manipulating the genomes of these viruses for a specific research purpose. And sometimes we manipulate them to make them, unfortunately, more dangerous because we're trying to use them in the lab to answer a scientific experiment question within that. Now, if I worked in a BL2 lab, which we work with dual purpose technologies, that means that we manipulate them and for the good to answer these questions, but they also can be used to cause harm. Now, scientists in the lab don't try to use them to cause harm, of course, but if they're released in the environment, they could cause harm. In a BL2 lab, normally the agents we use should not cause a pandemic quickly, but if they're released, they could potentially cause epidemics and pandemics. But mostly, if it was released over a community, they would cause cancers, autoimmune disorders, or metabolic disorders within the population. So yes, they can be quite dangerous even in BL2 labs. And a BL2 lab is a little bit lower than BL3, which is where the coronavirus would be worked on, which caused the pandemic. But even so, BL2 labs can be very, very dangerous. And my stories about how dangerous it can be and why we need free speech to protect the public and protect workers.
1: Well, you were a very well-regarded scientist in that lab at Pfizer in Connecticut. And then you started noticing some amazingly sloppy conditions and you started protesting and you started feeling adverse effects on your own health and wanted copies of your own medical records from your company, and they denied. Then the conflict arose, and I can tell listeners just how courageous Becky McLean has been in that turmoil. I mean, unbelievable pressure on her, harassment, degrading her position, finally forcing her out from the company. She sued Federal District Court in Connecticut, won a free speech award of $1.3 million, but they continued harassing. They harassed your husband who worked for the FDA. They made sure OSHA didn't come to your defense. Just start with the sloppy conditions. I think people would be stunned to hear some of your descriptions.
5: Sure. Ralph, I never imagined that doing the right thing at work would cost me my career and my health, and it would change my life forever. Now, I was an experienced molecular biologist when I went to work in an embryonic stem cell lab at Pfizer. And on my very first day, when I walked outside the lab, I asked where the break room was. And a scientist in the hallway told me that the hallway was our break room. Now, the hallway contains dangerous things, refrigerators and freezers full of biohazards, viruses, bacteria, cells of all kinds. So I was shocked because it had been decades that this was standard practice, that a break room should be separated from the laboratory and from your work environment with a separate room and a closed door. So that is the beginning of the story of Exposed, my book. And the lady in the hallway told me that she had found a test tube in her Coca-Cola, reported it to management, and management didn't do anything. Now, that's the beginning of my experience. And the same thing happened to me. We found genetically engineered viruses where we ate and drank, hazardous chemicals. And when we brought these forward to management, they ignored it. And then they ridiculed us. And then they instilled a culture of fear within the employees to raise safety issues. And of course, I continued to raise them because these were public health and safety issues, not only worker safety issues, but public health and safety issues. And I endured hostility. I was silenced. Our safety committee was silenced. And within all this retaliation, then I was exposed to a human infectious virus. And I immediately became ill. And it was a fight for my exposure records. That is, what did Pfizer expose me to so I could get medical care? And the company claimed that trade secrets superseded my rights to get that information. And so it became a big battle. And that's why it ended up in front of a jury, although the jury never heard anything about my illness because the judge would not allow that in. You have to read the story, which is a very important story because, you know, Ralph, the public wants transparency to ensure that biolabs are run ethically, safely, responsibly, and with accountability. Transparency into these matters builds public trust with science and with government. But without free speech protections for scientists and also medical physicians, transparency fails, accountability is dismissed, and the public trust hits rock bottom. And unfortunately, that's, I think, where we are today after the debacle of mishandling the COVID-19 pandemic. You know, there's a lack of trust in science and in government. And my book, Exposed, is just another example of how a lack of free speech rights in science and a lack of ethical, safe, and responsible science in corporate America has failed the American people.
1: Well, the book is gripping. I read it in Galley, and I wrote an introduction to it. It's really, listeners, a gripping book of a woman scientist up against overwhelmingly male superiors. I even sent the book to leading women's rights groups and said, this is something which you should highlight. What they really said was it wasn't in their portfolio of reforms. Well, that didn't stop Becky McLean. She got the Callaway Award for Moral Courage that my sister Claire Nader gave her a number of years ago. You just can't believe how lonely she was in her fight, how her closest friends at work veered away from her, didn't want to champion her cause, even though they were exposed as well at one level or another. But then after she left Pfizer, she became an advocate on the necessity to regulate these corporate labs, which is why the book ends with the subtitle Biohazard Whistleblower. Can you give our listeners a sense, how numerous are these corporate labs that deal with pathogens, sometimes gain of function research, as it's called, to make these pathogens more dangerous for scientific purposes, and how little regulated are they by the federal and state governments? How many are there? Give us the lay of the land here.
5: Sure. Now, just to let you know, there are three types of biolabs: government, academia, and private labs. My story in Exposed is about private labs. There's, again, BL3 labs and BL2 labs. BL3 labs, there's maybe 13 in the United States, and that's where the most dangerous work occurs. BL2 labs in private industry, it's estimated to be over 1 million labs in the United States. Now, that is by some United States economic report. And the United States government doesn't even really know how many labs there are in the United States, because working at Pfizer, the campus I worked on with 6,000 scientists in it, that was designated in Connecticut as only one biolab. But there's 6,000 scientists, and there's probably around 2,000 labs just at that facility. So the amount of labs in the United States, I think, is an estimate. But it is a published report that there's over, I think it's over 1 million. I've got to check that again. But there's a lot, because they're all in our cities, everywhere. They're everywhere. And the gain of function is an arbitrary definition. So even in BL2 labs, the virus I was exposed to had a gain of function attribute to it. They had taken an HIV virus and wrapped a rabies-like protein around the virus so it could broaden its infectivity. So again, there are very dangerous technologies in these labs. There's a lack of free speech. There's a lack of health and safety rights for workers. And it's a dangerous situation, very dangerous situation. This is happening to other people in laboratories, but the lack of free speech and going up against a huge corporation is not an easy go. And that's most of all, except my case, usually is silenced.
1: You mean there's no federal regulation whatsoever of these labs and what they're dealing with?
5: Well, there's no effective oversight. The only oversight in private labs is OSHA. So I want to make the point that a barrier between a release from a biolab onto a community, OSHA is the only oversight agency when it comes to research and development, not for producing medicines and everything, but where we're producing biohazards in laboratories for basic research. And OSHA, read my book, and you ask the question, do you think OSHA is protecting the public? And it's not, because OSHA has been captured by corporate control. The example of my book is just blatantly factual that OSHA does not work for workers anymore. It works for corporations.
1: They became your adversary, actually, siding with Pfizer.
5: They sure did. OSHA stabbed me in the back after I brought credible evidence to OSHA, documented from several scientists. They threw out my case and claimed that I brought it forward to make money. I couldn't believe it. So OSHA threw out my case, and then I was able to bring a civil suit against Pfizer in trying to get my exposure records, which I never did get. But I did get substantial information to prove that my illness was caused from my exposure, which was a horrible, horrible illness.
1: You suffered a lot, a great deal, but you persisted very valiantly. And who was president at the time when OSHA defaulted?
5: It started in 2003. So it started with Bush, then Obama, Bush and Obama both. And so then I knew that both Democrats and Republicans really don't care about worker safety. They really don't. That's why I'm independent today, because until one party steps up and starts making biosafety a national issue, then, you know, it's just ridiculous.
1: It's like they're waiting for a disaster to happen.
5: Well, a disaster did happen, Mel. A disaster did happen. And today, with Anthony Fauci not even answering one question, I mean, this is what we call the public wants transparency. And we don't need all the facts. We just have to make sure it's ethical, it's safe, it's responsible, and it's accountable.
1: Yeah, and the companies like to say it's trade secret, proprietary information, none of your business. Well,
5: that's right.
1: Of course it's the people's business, because they're the ones who may pay the price if there's a leak from these labs. You have a group of advocates you're working with around the country to get more federal regulation. Is that getting anywhere, or are you getting anywhere in California or some receptive state?
5: Well, the only way we're going to get anywhere is to change the laws. And no, there's no legislator at this point that's really interested in going up against a $3.2 trillion industry. Maybe after all this COVID business settles down and they really realize that, hey, this is a threat. A release from a biohazard from a laboratory is a real threat. Then maybe someone will step up to the plate. But right now, no one is, Ralph. And so it's very difficult. And I feel really sorry for workers that are getting injured and then are silenced and then thrown to the curb.
1: We're out of time, unfortunately. We've been speaking with Becky McLean, author of the gripping book, Exposed, A Pfizer Scientist Battles Corruption, Lies, and Betrayal and Becomes a Biohazard Whistleblower. It's also described by its publisher, Skyhorse Publishing, as, quote, a powerful memoir of a molecular biologist's courageous fight against corporate retaliation after revealing dangerous biosafety failures in biotech labs, end quote. Thank you very much, Becky.
5: Thank you, Ralph. I really appreciate it. Thank you again.
2: 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We will link to her work at ralphnaderradiohour.com. I want to thank our guests again, Baroness Bibon Kidron and Becky McLean. 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
11: 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This is Local with Carly. The first song I have for you tonight is Ritmo Eterno by Lucha Luna, but their new released remix by Maga Bo. Thanks so much for tuning in. I hope you guys enjoy the show today.

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This is Local with Carly. That last song was Diablada by Orquestra Pacifico Tropical. Before that was City Pop by Rub, Joy by Hot Hail, and Unstoppable by the Jaws of Brooklyn. Up next is Destroy the World by Moving in Slow, which is their new release.

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This is Local with Carly. That last song was The Play Pretend by Jody Ellen. Before that was Love is Funny by DB Stewart, which is their new release. Trash Panda Go Kart. That song was The Rainbow Connection. And before that was Our Own Advice by The Timely Tragedy. Up next is Battery by Lightweight Champion.

0: You are listening to 107.3 KBFG LP Seattle. This is Local with Carly. That last song was Out and About by Jim Bassnight. Before that was The System by Filthy Traitors, South Bend by The Rolling Thunder. Up next, and our last song for tonight, is Every Little Thing by Matthew Sherard. Thanks so much for tuning in this week. I hope you guys enjoyed the show. As always, if you have music to send to me, please do so. If you have upcoming releases, you're always welcome to schedule with me when I can be playing on air. Moving forward, I am trying to figure out what kind of works best timing-wise. I might shift to doing pre-recorded shows every 2 weeks. So definitely if you have music that you kind of want to get in for a couple weeks ahead of the time for consideration, please let me know so that I can consider and review that music a couple weeks in advance if you have that ready. So once again, thanks so much for tuning in, and I will catch you guys next time.
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I made my break. I took the biggest float in the Rose Parade. I got jailed, no disgrace. 100 million people saw.

Alice Cooper headlines from his Flush the Fashion album. Before that, Japan's industrial noise group Boredoms with Super Old. Before that, we started off with The Doors live in Vancouver, 5-1. You are still listening to the Not Just Noise show. I am your host, DJ Deprogram. Next up, Laurie Anderson and John Zorn with something simply called Improvisation. 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

Cabaret Voltaire, Hypnotized. Before that, we technically had two from Coil, Fanfare and Penetralia. And before that, an improvisation by John Zorn and Laurie Anderson. You are still listening to the Not Just Noise Show. Coming up next, Kinski with The Narcotic Comforts of the Status Quo, live at the Cake Shop.

Thanks so much. That's on a display we did with a band called Sand Rider. We got shot glasses for sale, too. Kinski shot glasses. Yeah! We want to thank our buddies in Oneida. They're loaning all the gear for us for this tour. So thanks. These guys are so amazing.

Hi, Yavashta. Burgess Mancho with Lambaya Pufta, which translates as blow out the candle. This has been the Not Just Noise show. We are closing out this evening with Alice Cooper, Clones. Have a good weekend.

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I'm Eric Moose. 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Welcome to another edition of The Secret Word with your host Eric Moose. That's me. The secret word is war. All Saints here, War of Nerds.

Ben Folds 5, Missing the War. David Byrne and Caetano Veloso, his Brazilian friend, are going to see us out of this part of The Secret Word. Old Talking Heads song done acoustically, Life During Wartime.

about Houston? Heard about Detroit? Heard about Pittsburgh, PA? 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Somebody see you up there. I've got some groceries, some peanut butter to last a couple of days. And I ain't got no speakers and I ain't got no headphones and I ain't got no records to play. 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Why go to night school? 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Can't write a letter, I can't send no postcard. I can't write nothing at all. This ain't no party, this ain't no disco.

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We blended in with the crowd. We got computers and we're tapping phone lines. 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We dress like students, we dress like housewives.

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Thanks for being here. We appreciate you. Welcome back to The Secret Word. The Secret Word is war. I'm your host, Eric Moose. Here's Carl Smith with this Cold War with you.

Yeah, like Bob Marley said, good over evil. You know that song. That's actually from a speech by Haile Selassie. Bob said it's music. We've been listening to a secret word called war. I'm your host, Eric Moose. Hope you can sidestep all your

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6: We must now interrupt this sound recording with a word of warning. All those who continue to listen from this point onwards are doing so at the risk of their very lives and must thusly be prepared to take full responsibility for such an action. This music tape will now journey back to the Earth years known as the 1950s, where our hero and the speeding bullet he has always raced against permanently reside. It is in the path of that very real speeding bullet that this sound recording will conclude, leaving you, the listener, in mortal danger. Our hero will be asked to partake in one final race against the speeding bullet, a race for your life, with you, the listener, serving as the finish line. The creators of this sound recording must also inform the potential listener that the aforementioned race will not take place in the world of pretend, that our hero in real life may not possess the speed of the bullet from whom he will be asked to save you. All those who wish to cease listening, please do so now. And for those of you who will continue on, we offer the best of luck and our sincere hopes that you will conclude this record still in full possession of your life. And now, ladies and gentlemen, without further ado, fanfare for the speeding bullet.

their 1999 album First Imaginary Symphony for Nomad. That was The Music Tapes with A Warning and Fanfare for Speeding Bullet. 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Each week, Radio Localized puts a pin on the map and listens to music from that place. This episode, we are listening to music associated with the Elephant Six Recording Company, which is a loose musical collective that was founded in Louisiana in the late 80s, but grew during the 90s to include bands from Athens, Georgia, and Denver and New York in some cases. There's a new film, a documentary film about them. It's a fascinating story, and we're listening to music by bands that are associated with the Elephant Six project slash collective. We've got a lot to listen to this episode, so we're going to continue with Neutral Milk Hotel from their 1998 album In the Aeroplane Over the Sea. This is the title track.

0: from their 2005 album, The Sunlandic Twins. That was Of Montreal with Wraith Pinned to the Mist and Other Games. Prior to that, Hooray for Tuesday by The Minders from their album of the same name from 1998. Before that, The Apples in Stereo from their Let's Go EP. That was Signal in the Sky, brackets Let's Go from 2001. Before that, we heard the Olivia Tremor Control with Jumping Fences off the 1996 album Music from the Unrealized Film Script Dusk at Cubist Castle. And at the top of that set, Neutral Milk Hotel from their 1998 album In the Aeroplane Over the Sea. They did the title track.
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0: 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Continuing right along with music from the Elephant Six Collective, this is Elf Power with The Winter Is Coming from the album of the same name from the year 2000.

from the top of that set, Elf Power from the year 2000, The Winter Is Coming from the album of the same name, followed by Beulah from 1998. That was Emma Blowgun's Last Stand from their When Your Heartstrings Break album. Following that, we heard The Ladybug Transistor from their 1999 album, The Albemarle Sound. They did Like a Summer Rain. And then finally, The Essex Green from their 2006 album, Cannibal Sea. We heard Don't Know Why You Stay. And you are listening to Radio Localized with your host, Bix Gomez, on KBFG 107.3 FM in Seattle. Moving right along with more from Elephant Six, these are the Gerbils from 1998 with Crayon Box.

From their 2001 eponymously titled album, that was Major Organ and the Adding Machine with Un de Toi. Before that, The Sunshine Fix from 2002 with Sail Beyond the Sunset from their Age of the Sun album. Before that, from 2001, we heard Circulatory System from their eponymously titled album. The tune was Yesterday's World. And then at the top of that set, The Gerbils from 1998 doing Crayon Box off of their album Are You Sleepy? And that brings us to the end of our exploration of music from the Elephant Six Collective on Radio Localized with your host Bix Gomez on 107.3 FM KBFG in Seattle. To bring us out, this is Dressy Bessie from 1999. From their album Pink Hearts, Yellow Moons, this is My Marianne. Thank you, as always, for joining me, and we will see you next time.

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I want to tell you about Grassroots Radio and KBFG. Comes off the Norse home on Finney Ridge, cool and slow with plenty of precision. Across from the zoo with a backbeat narrow and hard to master. Some call it heavenly in its brilliance, others mean and rueful of conventional radio. I love the friends I have gathered together on this thin raft. We have constructed high-rise condos in honor of our escaping. This is the land where Ivar died.

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Today, forget it, tomorrow is nada. The present is right here, through the breath, watch it. Atheist Jesus piece, hanging on a cross. We sit and discuss God on lawn chairs, about how we got here, what it is, what it isn't. Fate versus faith, scrimmaging with coincidence. Leave out the marketing, hold up on the business end. Focus on the genuine, and everything.

put here to do something before I'm lying in that casket. I'd be lying on the beat if I said I didn't know what that is. The world's a stage and we play a character. I found him. It took me 20-something years and a bunch of sound checks. I'm not gonna be content till I find gratitude, regardless of my sales or the record deals that they're handing you. If the next generation takes the legacy and samples you, we'll have a bunch of MP3s and miss.

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0: push now is what I'm trying to say.
1: When I was president, you know, you mattered a lot more.
2: George Bush doesn't care about black people.
3: That's not the only thing Ellen brought up. Remember this? President Bush's unforgettable battle with a poncho.
4: You had a little bit of problem. The poncho was a problem. It seemed. Had you put a poncho? There's. Had you put one on?
5: Fellowships.
4: Is that the first time?
5: Yeah.
4: It's first time getting a poncho.
5: It looks like it. That's what
0: I like George Bush. That's what I'm trying to say.
4: I feel like. I feel like it runs in the family.
0: I like George Bush. That's what I'm trying to say.
6: Inspiration to apply decisive force.

it's like ridiculous to me. It's 2017 that this stuff still goes on. The fact that racism exists, sexism exists, the way that we just treat people in general. Like, how are we not there yet? How have we come so far yet? We're so

You know, I'm using for doing this stuff for me. But you know, it's been a long time. It's been many years. And here I am right now, standing in the booth recording this stuff. Everything I wanted to do, I did. My dreams are reality. My life is unbelievable. This is something you dreamed.

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0: There are so many interesting things happening at the Jack Straw Cultural Center. 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
0: There are so many interesting things happening at the Jack Straw Cultural Center. 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
4: 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Ching!

0: Hey, thanks for listening to the Wild Rumpus. We're going to start the show off really strong. That was Bessie Smith with Gimme a Pigfoot. And now for your listening enjoyment, the greatest cat on earth.
1: Meow. Meow.
2: Oh. Do a good one.
0: Oh, that was pretty good. That was more of a groan. All right.
2: Good enough for now.
0: Yes. That's DJ Litterbox Paws. And yeah. With me.
2: Me.
0: My trusty steed.
2: Steve.
0: My trusty Steve. DJ Steve.
2: Hey, I'm DJ Whatchamacallit.
0: DJ Whatchamacallit.
2: Also known as DJ Steve.
0: Okay. What do you got for me, girl?
2: Like a joke?
0: Yeah, you got anything? Got it. Spit some knowledge at me.
2: Knowledge?
0: Yeah.
2: I don't know knowledge.
0: You don't know knowledge? Yes, it is summertime. We have forgotten everything that we learned in school.
2: A rancher had 196 cows in his field, but when he rounded them up, he had 200.
0: That is like a math joke.
2: Yeah.
0: Yeah. Okay, I get it. Ooh, boy.
2: Taller kids always sleep longer.
0: Why?
2: Because they sleep longer.
0: Oh, that's just the whole joke.
2: Yeah. But they do.
0: Taller kids sleep longer. It's just a fact. Jack?
2: Yeah.
0: DJ Jack?
2: Unless they think they're tall, but they're short. And they sleep shorter.
0: Shorter kids sleep shorter.
2: Longer kids sleep longer.
0: Yeah. That's just the way it goes.
2: I would go rock climbing if I were a little bolder.
0: Well, yeah. Okay. Makes no sense, but it's still funny somehow.
2: I was up all night wondering where the sun had gone. Then mm-hmm. it dawned on me.
0: Yeah. I feel like I could write that joke.
2: Because I wrote it.
0: Why'd the lion beat the cheetah?
2: Because he was a chicken.
0: Why'd the chicken cross the road?
2: Because he was Mufasa.
0: All right. Well, yeah, you're listening to.
2: I used to have a fear of hurdles, but I got over it.
0: You're listening to the Wild Rumpus.
2: Yes, you are. And here it gets a little cuckoo.
0: It gets a little cuckoo. Not today. Today's a mellow day.
2: Wait, I have a question.
0: Uh huh.
2: If you know how you throw a boomerang and it always comes back to you?
0: Yeah.
2: Then why do you throw it in the first place?
0: I think you throw it for fun, right?
2: Yeah, but it always comes back.
0: Well, I feel like it was originally, all these games that we play were originally like for us to become like better warriors way back in the day. And like the boomerang was some kind of weapon, but it comes back to you. So I don't know how that works as a weapon.
2: I wrote a song about a tortilla. Actually, it was more of a rap.
0: Can I hear it?
2: I'm not that good at rapping.
0: All right. Well, could you rap this business over here?
2: I'm not good at rapping.
0: All right. Well, could you speak it?
2: KZXXLP, FM 94.9, Bellingham, Washington. 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
0: Thanks for listening, and thanks for following us on Instagram, Wild Rumpus Radio. And thanks for just being cool. And having a great day.
2: Ooh, ooh, ooh. Yeah.

0: Welcome,
1: welcome,
0: welcome,
1: welcome.
0: What's up?
1: We're back.
2: Hello.
0: So, DJ,
2: whole family's here.
0: DJ PJ,
3: I'm here.
0: Wanted
2: Wild
0: me to say this.
1: Yes.
0: And it's like a strange poem.
2: Okay.
0: Like a really strange one.
1: I thought it was perfect and
2: love
1: good.
2: It.
0: Birdie in the sky dropped some white stuff in my eye.
2: Ew.
0: I'm too big to whine or cry. I'm just glad that cows don't fly.
2: Ew.
1: I thought it was. Poetic.
2: Did you write that?
0: Yeah.
2: No, you did not.
0: Yeah.
2: Yuck. She did not write that. She's a great writer, but not that one.
1: She had some good jokes earlier, but then she got to the really good stuff.
2: The poems?
1: Yeah.
2: The rhyming poop joke poems.
1: The rhyming poop joke poems.
2: I know this is what you guys tuned in for, so good thing you're on the dial.
1: Yes, you're listening to the Wild Rumpus.
2: Did y'all do the business already?
1: The wild poop joke.
0: Yeah.
2: Oh. Don't associate these things with us.
1: Yes, we did the business. We could do it again if you want.
2: No.
1: No.
0: No.
2: Just a shout out for thanks for listening to community radio and college radio. You're really cool. Radio listeners, man.
1: Yeah, man.
2: Man.
1: And thanks for following us on Instagram.
2: Mm-hmm. Wild Rumpus Radio.
1: Yo.
2: You might even get a shout out.
1: Yes, you might.
2: We should bring that back.
0: What do flies and stinky feet have in common?
3: They are smelly.
2: Disliked by me.
0: You can shoo them, but they never go away.
2: You're so serious.
1: Yeah.
2: I have to say that my kids are in like a little bit of a prank call phase.
1: Oh my god.
2: Although what's really cool about it is like when I was a kid I was like actually prank calling, which is not okay, kids.
1: Yeah.
2: And in
1: it's
2: a ill advised.
1: Is it illegal?
2: Possibly illegal.
1: Possibly.
2: Probably. But what these kids are doing is like making fake prank calls with each other, and I am here for that. It's pretty hilarious.
1: Or we were also just like pranking each other.
2: You're calling your own friends.
1: Not just prank calling, but like pranking, you know, which also can be illegal.
2: That can veer into the realm of problem.
1: Problem.
2: Pretty easily. There's
1: very
2: a lot of
1: unsafe and wrong.
2: Speaking of unsafe, I restrained myself from buying some fireworks earlier because I'm being responsible. Because where we go on 4th of July, it is...
1: Why'd you do that?
2: Not allowed. And so I don't want to be part of the problem.
1: Okay.
2: I'm going to...
1: Be part of the solution.
2: Yeah. Maybe. I'm just a bystander.
1: Yeah.
2: Anything?
1: Yeah. Anything else in there?
2: She's looking.
1: Anything poignant? Topical?
2: Not... Let's also say timeless.
1: Or timeless.
2: Because you could be listening to the show anytime.
1: Anything green in there?
0: I have something actually green.
1: Perfect.
0: What's green, fuzzy, and sits on the toilet for hours?
2: Kermit the Frog.
0: A kid who ate a school lunch hamburger.
2: Ew.
1: Why are they fuzzy?
0: I didn't actually read that. I just saw it said green, and you wanted it to be green, so.
2: Did it say green?
3: Really gross.
0: Yeah. What's green? Fuzzy.
2: Fuzzy.
1: Should be like Kermit after he ate my cooking or something.
2: That's so gross, you guys. No more bathroom related. Okay.
1: I think we could workshop that.
2: Maybe it's time to get back to the music.
0: Yeah.
3: Wait, perfect meow, perfect meow.
2: Okay,
0: we already did that.
1: Already did it.
2: Oh, was it good?
0: No, not really.
1: It was more of a...
0: It was like...
1: More of a grumble.
2: All right, next time.
3: Toodaloo.
0: Yeah.
2: No toodaloo. Stay tuned. Lots more show. And thanks for listening and hanging out with us this weekend.

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3: My grandmother had a saying that I've thought about recently, and it was, wanton waste will lead to woeful want.
4: We have a painting term called a holiday. 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
3: You're listening to Away With Words, the show about language and how we use it. I'm Grant Barrett.
4: And I'm Martha Barnett. And I've chanced upon a handy word for that awful mess of cables under my desk. The German word for that is Kabelsalat.
3: A cable salad.
4: Exactly.
3: Or given your choice of operating system, maybe apple salad.
4: It's a mess under there. I'm sure you have the same problem, Grant.
3: Or apple spaghetti.
4: Yeah, some people do call it cable spaghetti.
3: Cable spaghetti.
4: Yeah.
3: Highway spaghetti is a name for a really complicated interchange.
4: Mm-hmm. Yeah. There's Spaghetti Junction in Louisville. There's another Japanese term for this that translates as octopus leg wire, Takawashi Hisen. And I gather that sometimes electricians call a mess of wires like that a snake's honeymoon.
3: Snake's honeymoon. Ooh, yeah. That's nice. Well, we'd love to hear your funny names for those oh no moments. Give us a call about that or anything related to language in your life. Language is everywhere. 877-929-9673 is toll-free throughout the United States and Canada. 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
5: Hey there, this is William. You can call me Will. I'm calling from Dallas, Fort Worth, and I got a question for you guys.
3: Hi, Will. Welcome to the show.
4: Hey, Will.
3: What are you thinking about?
5: So, a little bit of a story. My boyfriend and I, we're getting into an argument. I'm originally from California. He grew up in Texas. And one day I was trying to give him directions to, you know, go to a show or a store or something. I forget. But the point is I was saying, oh, you're going to want to take the 15 to get to the store. And he looked at me all crazy and he's like, what do you mean? I'm like, yeah, no, you just take the 15 on to the north. You know, you go south and given in all the directions. And he stops me and he goes, no. Why did you put the in front of the highway? I've never heard anybody do that before. And we're still arguing about this. I put the in front of highway numbers, and he doesn't. Everybody that I know in California does it, but nobody knows that thing in Texas. And I just want to know, is there an origin to this? Is it a regional thing? Like, what's going on there?
3: Yes and yes. What? And I'm guessing you're from Southern California, Will.
5: Oh, yes, I am, in the sunny town of Temecula.
3: Temecula, sure.
4: Temecula, just north of San Diego. Yes.
3: Wine country, hot air balloons.
4: And you're right to suspect that there is some history behind these differences, as often happens with language, and specifically the history of freeways in the United States and in Southern California. You know, most places in the U.S. didn't start getting highways until 1956 under the Eisenhower administration, or interstate highways anyway. But 16 years earlier, California opened the first freeway in the West that connected L.A. and Pasadena. It was called the Arroyo Seco Parkway, and then later the Pasadena Freeway. And here in San Diego, just south of Temecula, going west west to east from the coast, you first had the Ocean Beach Freeway. And then east of that, you had the Mission Valley Freeway. And then in 1964, like elsewhere around the country, California started using numbers instead of words. So the Ocean Beach Freeway and the Mission Valley Freeway became part of Interstate 8, which stretches on into Arizona. And here, old habits died hard and people held on to the. And in the same way, the Montgomery Freeway coming up from the border with Mexico goes through San Diego and turned into the San Diego Freeway and continues north. And now here in Southern California, we call it the 5. And there are a few other places around the country that also use the. They do that in the Phoenix area and also in Buffalo, New York, which is probably influenced by Ontario, which is very near there, because you'll see that in Canada as well. So people hang on to that the because of history in part. And then things just arise independently, right, Grant? I mean, they do this in the UK in parts
3: of
4: the UK.
3: Yeah, Ireland well. and England, people would talk about taking the M1 to go someplace.
4: Mm-hmm. Mm-hmm.
5: Huh. That is so, because I suspected that it was a regional thing, considering that when I would bring it up to my Texas friends, they also looked at me in such bewilderment, too. It's really cool that there is such a long history with that. That is really cool.
4: How do you and your boyfriend resolve this dispute?
5: It has yet to be resolved.
4: Oh, my.
5: This is one of the reasons why I decided to reach out, so we could get some information on this.
4: Oh, boy.
3: Well, if you want to laugh together about it, Saturday Night Live did some very hilarious skits called The Californians, and they poke tremendous fun.
5: I love that sketch.
3: Yeah, just watch those together, and if you can poke a little fun at yourself, Will, he will probably be just dying with tears because they're hilarious, and they do make fun of the way Californians give directions with the freeways. So, so maybe that's a way to diffuse the tension over saying the 15 or the 5.
5: Oh, my God. That's really great. I'm glad that I now have some, you know, ammo to give an argument back to him.
4: Well, yeah, some information maybe. Or maybe you just both move back to Southern California. What about that?
5: Oh, well, hey, we just visited, took a tour on all the wines. He loves it.
3: Oh, yeah, I'm sure.
4: There you
3: yeah.
4: go.
3: All right, well, take care, Will. Give our best to your boyfriend.
5: All right, thank you so much. Bye-bye.
3: Bye-bye.
4: Thanks, Will.
3: We know that you have these little ongoing arguments about language with your significant other or your loved ones. We would love to help you sort it out. 877-929-9673 is toll-free in the United States and Canada. And, you know, we have numbers for Mexico, the UK, and anywhere in the world on our website. 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
4: If you know somebody with a 20th birthday coming up, you're going to want to tuck this word away. It's vigesimal. That's V-I-G-E-S-I-M-A-L, vigesimal.
3: Oh, yeah. That was the word of the day for the Dictionary.com app recently.
4: Oh, was it?
3: Yeah, it was.
4: Oh.
3: That means related to 20.
4: Yeah, having to do with the number 20. It goes back to Latin vigesimus, which is related to Spanish veinte, meaning 20, and of course also in French.
3: Oh, yeah, that's a wonderful word, because it seems like it should be a part of the body, like it relates to like the length of the short intestine or something, right? Doesn't it feel biological?
4: It absolutely does. Yes, he had a vigesimal whatever.
3: Like my vigesimal intestine or my vigesimal, like maybe it describes the twists and turns of the bumps on the brain or something, the crevices of the cerebellum. I have no idea.
4: It does. It sounds very technical, but I guess you could use it for, you know, if you're talking about 67 years ago, that's a vigesimal phrasing.
3: Yeah.
4: Or, you know.
3: The vigesimal anniversary of the of a institution or a person.
4: Mm-hmm. Yeah, we got a little ways to go before the radio show gets to our vigesimal anniversary, but
3: yeah,
4: I'm
3: that's
4: looking
3: true.
4: Forward to it.
3: Yeah. Give us a call, 877-929-9673. Hey, that's toll-free in the United States and Canada. We love hearing from our Canadian listeners.
4: Hello, you have a way with words.
6: Hi, Martha. How's it going? Guy Leffel. Well, in the Upper Peninsula, we got a dialect. It's like if you want to see, if you want to go like downtown, nobody says that. You say downtown. And whenever we play baseball, it's like, you know, you'd ask somebody, I got a hit the other day. Well, how did you do? How was it? And they'd go, well, I powdered it. That translates not only to hitting, but to pitching. It's like, yeah, if you talk to a pitcher, you know, he threw a really fast pitch. Well, how fast was the pitch? Well, I powdered it. And so I just, I don't know if you've heard that the powdered, it goes in a lot of, it has a lot of different possibilities.
3: Mm-hmm. Yeah, that's classic. That goes back at least to the early 20th century. That's a great term. The idea being here that the ball moves so fast, it was like it was fired by black powder, like from a cannon, yeah, or from a gun. Yeah. Although some people think, at least when the pitcher powders it, maybe it's because the catcher's mitt throws off waves of dust. But I think it's more likely that it's like it was fired by black powder. And it might be related to older expressions like fireball or to throw smoke, which also mean fastball.
6: I'll be daggone.
3: You ever heard of throwing smoke? That also means powerful, yeah, pitching.
6: That's enlightening.
3: Yeah, it's a good one, right? You know, by the way, if you're a huge baseball fan, the book for you, Guy, is Dixon's Baseball Dictionary. Paul Dixon's Baseball Dictionary.
6: I really appreciate talking to you guys again, Mike. And also to devote this talking to you to a Dick Burrows in town. He just passed away. He was the guy, the voice of baseball and Escanaba, the voice of football, the voice of everything. And he's just such a brilliant man. But he was an English teacher. He taught everybody how to talk. And my dad was an English teacher at the college. And it's just great. The appreciation for English that you guys help provide is just beyond words. Just $1 million.
3: Respect to the man, then. Well, Guy, we appreciate the shout out to a leader and a legend. And we thank you for your entertainment. Take care of yourself.
6: You got it, Grand Martha. Pleasure to talk to you.
3: Be well.
4: Great talking
6: Bye-bye.
4: With you, Guy.
6: You too.
4: Bye-bye. What's the word or phrase you're wondering about? Call us, 877-929-9673. You know, sometimes you read a line in a book and it just keeps coming back to you and coming back to you. And this happened to me recently with the book Super Infinite by Catherine Rundell. That is the one about the poet John Donne. There's a line that I particularly love from that, and it keeps coming back to me when I'm out walking the dog. She writes, "Donne saw, analyzed, lived alongside, even saluted corruption and death. He was often hopeless, often despairing, and yet still he insisted at the very end, 'It is an astonishment to be alive, and it behooves you to be astonished.'" And it's that last part. It is an astonishment to be alive, and it behooves you to be astonished. That just, you know,
3: I agree.
4: You got to be present.
3: Yeah. But I do like the part about saluting, what was that, saluting death and...
4: Saluted corruption and death.
3: Saluting corruption and death, because they are a part of that experience, both,
4: right,
3: both the positive and the negative. But yeah, why don't we wake up every day astonished that we have one more day upon this earth?
4: Yes, yes.
3: And we've created these entertainments for ourselves, and we invite listeners to be a part of this entertainment. Enjoy this astonishment with us, these things that we've created, words on a page, where we tell stories to each other. And you can be a part of it, 877-929-9673.
4: More about what you say and why you say it. Stick around for more of A Way with Words.

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3: You're listening to Away With Words, the show about language and how we use it. I'm Grant Barrett.
4: And I'm Martha Barnett. And joining us now is our quiz guy, John Chinesky. Hey, John.
5: Hey, Martha. Hey, Grant.
3: Hey, buddy. What's up?
5: Hey, well, you know, I just got here, but I'm going to take off. Just kidding. What I mean is this, we're going to do takeoffs. We've done this before. These are called takeoffs. That's where we take off the first letter of a word to get another word, right?
4: Mm-hmm. Okay.
5: Now, this time, we're only going to make two words by taking the letter D from the start of a word. Only D this time, okay? For example, if I said that my sound equipment had been damaged in the flood, that would clue the words damp and amp.
4: Aha.
5: Okay?
3: Gotcha.
5: Now, remember,
3: okay.
5: The two words will always rhyme. We're not going to do any devil and evil. It's always going to be a rhyme, dad and ad, like that. Got it?
3: Got it.
4: Okay.
5: Good. Let's see what these clues clue. I say, my false shirt front has become disgusting.
4: My dickie has become icky.
5: Dickie and icky. That's very good. And if that wasn't enough, my lacy decorative mat has become rather oleaginous.
3: My oily doily.
5: Oily doily, yes. And this lifeboat is no better. It's watertight, yes, but there's a breeze coming in through this crack in the canopy.
3: A rift, drift, rift? I don't know.
5: Close. Change the vowel and
4: draft,
5: you've got it.
4: Raft. Draft,
5: draft, raft. Draft, raft, yes. Now this, it's what the gutters on my rooftop do.
3: Drain rain.
5: They drain rain, yes. Oh, this small baked good is quite amusing.
3: Not dinner roll.
5: So close.
4: Really?
3: Really?
5: This small baked good is so
3: humorous. Oh, a droll roll.
5: Oh, it's so droll.
3: Oh, boy.
5: Oh. Now, I've determined that this Christmas ornament hangs precisely 90 degrees from its branch.
3: The angle dangle?
5: Yes, the angle dangle. Nice. If you think I can't escape your clutches, you're fooling yourself.
4: Elude, delude, delude, elude.
5: Yes,
3: there we go.
5: Elude, delude. Very good. And now I acted that role to the highest degree, but I have been relegated to the chorus.
3: Emoted, demoted?
4: Ooh,
5: yes, very
4: nice.
5: Good. Now, finally, will somebody please turn this boat's lights on?
3: Dark arc.
5: Dark arc. That's good.
3: All right.
5: All right. Those are our takeoffs for the letter D. Nicely done, you guys.
4: Oh,
3: thank you. Done in one.
5: Done in one. Appreciate done in
3: it.
5: One, yes.
3: We'll talk to you next week, John. Thank you for the quiz.
5: Talk to you then. Thank
3: Cheers.
5: You.
4: We do a lot of goofing around on this show, but we also take your questions about all aspects of language. So call us 877-929-9673 or send your emails to words@waywardradio.org. Hi there. You have a way with words.
6: Hi. This is Galen calling from White River, Arizona. How are you?
4: Hey, Galen. I'm doing fine. What's going on?
6: I'm curious about a question about accents. I grew up in Tucson, Arizona, and probably like a lot of people in high school, my friends, and I thought we didn't have an accent. I realized that's probably not true, and I realized that our accent maybe in Southern Arizona is similar to a Los Angeles or an LA accent, maybe from California. I was wondering if there's a general TV accent that news anchors have, or kind of this general accent, and where it comes from, It seems like a dominant accent, but I'm wondering what your thoughts are on that and if it's an LA thing from Hollywood spreading it around or what you guys think about that.
7: Oh, that's a fantastic question. You're right about where your accent kind of fits into things. People in the West generally, and I say generally, boy, the linguists are going to be hopping up and down, generally have one accent with a lot of caveats and a lot of little pockets of different things. But the West is less divided dialect-wise or accent-wise than the East because it's had less time to develop geographic linguistic features. But so Arizona is more like California than it would be, say, like Texas or like New York. But
6: okay.
7: There's a larger picture here when we talk about accent. Maybe a better word to talk about is dialect, because accent is just a part of dialect. And the thing you need to know is everyone has an accent. It's just by comparison is what you're talking about. Do I have an accent when compared to somebody else? So do you have an accent compared to me, Grant Barrett? Maybe not. You and I kind of sound alike. Or do you have an accent compared to what's somebody else? King Charles. Yes, you have an accent because you and King Charles sound very different, right?
6: Sure. And so maybe I'm hearing a similar dialect.
7: Yeah, so it's because you speak a similar dialect or the same dialect. That's when you can say, oh, I don't have an accent. And the unspoken part of that sentence is by comparison with this person. So what we're talking about here is sometimes called standard American and sometimes, called the newscaster's accent. The reason it exists isn't really about Hollywood or the media, but it has more to do with notions of power, more to do with who's in charge of wealth and education and government and money and who's seen as authoritative and respectable. And all of these are loaded topics in the United States, as I'm sure you know. This is a mess. A lot of things come into play here. Racism and sexism and socioeconomic imbalances and indigenous suppression, Eurocentric favoritism, Anglocentric politics, and tons of things. And so for a long time in the United States, a lot of textbooks, and we're talking back in the 1800s and 1700s and the 1900s even, the standard reference works were written mostly by white men from New England and the mid-Atlantic states. And those men wrote those books according to their own habits and their own education. And so they wrote them according to how they thought words should be said and how language should be spoken. They didn't give any attention really to divergent dialects that appeared in the rest of the country, even though they were already present. They didn't have a lot of success because obviously other dialects didn't disappear. But that's the way that they said that you should speak. You should speak like me. I'm from these, you know, wealthy white places. This is how you should talk.
4: I think about growing up and listening to people like Tom Brokaw, you know, or Walter Cronkite. Mm. Those were the accents that that you were supposed to emulate.
7: Yeah, it's funny that you should mention them. Really, I think the classic example of this accent, which kind of covers all the bases, is Ronald Reagan, who was born in Illinois, worked in radio in Iowa, then went on to be an actor in California, and then went on to work in politics. And his accent served him in all of these arenas because he had almost none of the dialect features that you could call him out and say, well, he's not one of my people, because obviously when you listen to him, he sounds like he belongs to another region and I can't identify with him. So he was a really good example of the kind of neutral American accent. There's a subfield, though, of sociolinguistics, which I love. It's called perceptual dialectology. And how it works is that a linguist will give people a map and say things like, circle the area where people speak without an accent, or write on this map words good, bad, or neutral where you think people's accents sound like that. And it's kind of unsubtle, but you get amazing results because it reveals people's biases. It will show you that even people from the south of the United States who have a southern accent will write that they think that the people around them don't speak English properly. Even people who have a regional accent will mark their own region as not being proper English. which is amazing because they're taught that from the outside. They're taught that out by outsiders and by the systems around them. So this is your question. I mean, I could go on about this, but generally, again, what is considered a standard American accent has nothing to do with linguistics, and it's all about power and what we see as authority.
6: Wow, thank you so much for the concrete example of Reagan to focus on as kind of this thing, and then also that field of sociolinguistics to look into. I really, really appreciate your response, and sorry about the background noise. I'm on lunch duty as a teacher, so you might have heard students in the background, but we're going to listen into this episode and others later.
7: Oh, fantastic. Wonderful. Well, educators are our people, so applause to you. Keep up the good work.
6: Thanks for giving me so many good things to chew on and bring into the classroom. Thanks a lot for that.
7: Yeah, no problem, Galen. Take care now and be well. Give our best to your students.
6: You too. Thanks. We will. Take care. Bye.
7: Bye-bye.
4: Bye-bye.
7: We'd love to hear your stories about how the way you speak has affected your life. 877-929-9673. Or tell us the story in email, words@waywardradio.org.

0: Grant, I learned just this week that the term red rag is an old slang word that means the tongue. It goes back to the 17th century.
1: Red rag. Red rag. I don't think I know that one. How does that work in a sentence?
0: Well, I'm looking at Francis Grose's old dictionary from 1785, and there's a citation that goes, "Shut your potato trap and give your red rag a holiday."
1: Good advice at all times.
0: Or here's a more positive one from 1908. He shook that red rag of his, and a continuous flow of speech ensued.
1: That sounds like a few politicians I know.
0: Right. Well, get your red rag shaken and call us, 877-929-9673.
1: Hello, you have a way with words.
2: Good morning. This is Linda from Cooperstown, North Dakota.
1: What can we do for you?
2: My grandmother had a saying that I've thought about recently, and it was, wanton waste will lead to woeful want.
1: Oh, what were you doing when she said that?
2: We were little kids, of course. Yep. And I think she was probably from West Virginia, probably born in the late 1800s.
1: Were you a wasteful child?
2: Nope. We were pretty good because Grandma threatened with the willow switch.
1: Oh, so we the willow switch.
0: Willow switch. Wanton ways will lead to willow whopping. Well, you might be interested to know, Linda, that this kind of alliterative advice goes back to at least the early 18th century.

0: Well, Linda, this has been an insightful, delightful call, and we appreciate it.
1: All right. Thank you.
0: All right. Take care now. Be
2: Thanks
0: well.
2: for calling, Linda.
1: Okay. Yep. Bye.
0: Your time will not be wasted, and you will not go in need if you dial 877-929-9673.
2: Hello, you have a way with words.
3: My name is Addie Mahoney. I'm from Neenah, Wisconsin.
2: Well, welcome to the show, Addie. What can
0: hi,
2: we do
0: Addie.
2: For you?
0: Well, what's up?
3: Thank you so much. It's wonderful to be on. I love listening. I was calling in about one of my grandfather's words that he used quite often was ickumpacky. Ickumpacky, I believe, if I could spell it, it would be I-C-K-I-M-P-A-C-K-Y.
2: Okay.
3: And so he would use this word for things that would be stuck in things. Typically, if you had something stuck in your teeth, and he would say, you know, ew, ickumpacky. You can point it out on other family members. or if you had something on your shirt, or if something was stuck in something that you're trying to clean out, and that would be ickumpacky, kind of an unknown substance that you kind of flick off or get off.
0: Hmm. Ickumpacky.
2: Wow.
0: Okay.
2: I've never heard that.
0: I've never heard that either. Let me ask you, though, was he of Scandinavian descent?
3: No, he is not.
0: No Norwegians anywhere in the family?
3: Not that I know of.
0: I mean, I know you said your last name was Mahoney, so.
3: No, he's was Scottish, Irish.
0: Too bad, because my theory was Ikke was is not or no in Norwegian, and I was just thinking it was not something or like not packed or something or not clumping. Hmm. Never
3: right.
0: mind then.
3: I did come across one thing about the word, and it was kind of odd to me because I had just started working in as a sales manager for plumbing in the last year. And as I was trying to find this word and find something, I came across a word, I think you would pronounce it ickumpacky.
2: Mm.
3: And it is a plumbing term used for the gunk caught in the threads when you're taking pipes apart and whatnot.
2: Oh, wow.
0: Oh, really?
3: And I thought,
0: that's amazing. You did astonishing work there. How do you spell that?
3: I'm trying. I think it was spelled ackumpucky. And so I found that quite interesting. And it matches up with his ickumpacky.
0: You know what? That's it. It's in the Dictionary of American Regional English as ackumpacky. It says any of various, usually sticky, liquid, or pasty substances, also defined as gunk, dating back to the 1934.
3: Yeah.
2: Whoa, Addie,
0: you're hired. You got a job. You are. And you know what's funny? The Dictionary of American Regional English is based right there in Wisconsin. They would be delighted to know that they helped a Wisconsinite.
3: Oh, that's really
0: interesting. Yeah, this has got, it's got citations, though, all over the country, including Texas, West Virginia, Missouri, Florida, Alabama, Washington, Kansas. So it's not regional, but it's got a long history. Ackumpacky. And lots of different spellings, none of them quite like you pronounced it. Yeah, this is fantastic.
3: Yes, I wasn't sure exactly how it was pronounced, but just ran across that little bit of a word.
0: And you know what's funny is they just added this entry in 2017, so it's a new entry to the dictionary.
2: So, Addie, we're going to hire you as the director of Ickumpacky for Away with Words, because this is so cool. to be doing this
0: yeah,
2: in real
0: you are
2: time.
3: I'll take the job.
0: Ackumpacky Lieutenant. How about that? Heck, just make you the president of Ackumpacky.
3: All right. I would be able to keep you very, very busy with all of my grandfather's
0: Oh, really? well, then we expect regular phone calls.
3: Yeah.
0: Report in, miss.
2: All right.
3: Many of them are completely made up, but they're
0: That's
3: fun.
0: That's fine. Those are fun, too.
2: but not this one. Not this one.
0: Yeah,
2: how exciting.
0: Thank you so much for sharing your memory with us and that amazing new word, ackumpacky, because it sounds like what it is, right? It does sound like gunk.
3: It really does.
0: Oh, that's good.
2: Well, Addie, that is going into our vocabulary right now. Thank you so
0: Wonderful.
2: Much for calling.
0: Wonderful. And you take care of yourself,
3: all
0: right?
3: Well, thank you. And you gave me some great information on that, and I'll look

0: at it further. So thank you for having me on. I enjoyed myself very
1: All right.
0: much.
1: Take care now. Bye-bye.
2: Thanks, Eddie.
0: You too. Yes. Bye-bye.
2: Call us 877-929-9673.

0: We talked not long ago about that dip in the road or roller coaster that causes you to lose your stomach for a second. Some people call it a thank you, ma'am. Some people call it a whoopsie-daisy. And Jane Locken in Eau Claire, Wisconsin, wrote to add another to that list. She said that when she was growing up in the La Crosse area of Wisconsin, everybody called that little dip in the road a hoopla.
1: A hoopla, yeah. So that's like the French hoopla, what you say when you lift a kid up off the floor, a baby off the floor, or you're hoisting something heavy. Hoopla.
0: Right.
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1: You're listening to Away with Words, the show about language and how we use it. I'm Grant Barrett.
0: And I'm Martha Barnett. And Grant, you remember the conversation that we had with Kelly, who was calling us from Norfolk, Virginia, where she says people order hamburgers all the way deluxe.
1: Right. That means they want everything on it, all the condiments and all the toppings. And you and I said, we don't really know anything about that.
0: Yeah, she was wondering if the term all the way deluxe was unique to Norfolk. And we didn't hear from other people who ordered things that way. But boy, we sure got a lot of responses anyway.
1: Yeah, after the fact, the calls and the emails, they came pouring in.
0: They did. We heard from Sarah Jones, who said where she is in South Carolina, the terms deluxe and all the way mean two different things. She says deluxe means mayonnaise, lettuce, and tomato, and all the way means go ahead and add mustard and onions and whatever else. And Richard Fitzsimmons in Pittston, PA, wrote to say that as a teenager, he and his friends would visit Ocean City, New Jersey, and they'd hang out on the boardwalk and order hot dogs and hamburgers, and they always wanted every topping available. And the phrase that they used there was, put it through the garden. Just run through the garden and
1: I've heard that one before, drag it through the garden. That means you want all the toppings.
0: And this brought back so many memories for so many people. Steve Williams wrote us from San Antonio, Texas, to say that he grew up in Bay City, Michigan. And he says that one of his favorite summertime treats was when the family would go out to a seasonal burger joint or maybe a family-owned eatery or diner. He says we'd all get cheeseburgers and fries and maybe a chocolate malt or a root beer float. And in that neck of the woods, a deluxe cheeseburger included lettuce, tomato, and mayonnaise on top of the standard toppings of mustard, ketchup, and pickle, and sometimes onion. And he says, as I've grown up, I've traveled, and I've seen many menus get cute and creative with their loaded burgers, with names like Dumpster Burger, Trash Burger, or Everything But the Kitchen Sink Burger.
1: Oh, yeah. Don't get started on garbage plates and trash plates, because those are a whole thing in some parts of the country.
0: Is that right? Is that a term, garbage plates?
1: Yeah, that's a plate. Yeah, that's a term, yeah. And they can be delightful. Just imagine your nachos with everything. It's a huge plate.
0: Garbage plate.
1: It really looks like they cleaned out the last of the chili bowl and the last of the salsa jar and the scrapings from the bottom of everything on the condiment table. It can be really good, though. Because every single one of those is delightful to the taste buds.
0: But we have yet to hear from anybody else who orders things all the way deluxe. I wonder if it really is specific to Norfolk.
1: Yeah, Norfolk, Virginia might just have their own thing. And that's not unheard of. We have regionalisms all across the United States and Canada and elsewhere in the world, no matter what language you speak, it's English or Spanish or something else. And we love hearing about regionalisms. It's just one of the ways that we identify ourselves. We know who we are and where we come from. So tell us who you are, where you come from, and what your regionalisms are. 877-929-9673. That's toll-free in the United States and Canada, or email words@waywardradio.org. 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
0: Hello, you have a way with words.
5: Oh, hi. Good morning. My name is Mike Rovitz, and I'm from Ukiah, Northern California. And I have a saying that I've heard along many times about somebody knowing their onions. And then after calling you initially, I Googled, and it was from knowing onion rings. It's Cockney rhyming slang for things. So I found that very interesting because I'm from London, born and raised in London. And then I also found out that the rhyming slang started in the 1840s, and but there was no record of it being used, no literary record until 1922. So I was looking for an earlier record.
1: So let's break this down. So you're talking about to know one's onions, and that means
5: right. To know one's business.
1: Yeah, to know what you're talking about.
2: Mm-hmm.
1: Right. And you knew this from your time in London, where you grew up.
5: Right, I've never heard of it after since.
1: Yeah, it's not well known in the United States. Although at one time it was. You would find it in the United States in the early 1900s. I've got a cocked eyebrow here. I'm super suspicious of that origin story. I'm not going to discount it because I haven't seen your source. But
5: right.
1: Generally, know your onions is thought to be just a part of a whole grocery store worth of other expressions that involve produce. You could know your beans, know your apples, sweet potatoes, vegetables, eggs, cucumbers, oats, bananas, goods, fruit, groceries, oil. All of these things have been expressions, all of them mean to know what you're talking about. And the earliest
5: right.
1: ones that I know of is to know your beans, or to know beans, from the 1840s.
5: Right, right. Right.
1: There is a French expression from the early 20th century, and it's about the same age as to know one's onions, a little newer. S'occuper de ses oignons. It translates as to mind your onions, and it means to mind your own business. So it's not quite the same
5: gotcha.
1: Meaning. So it's
5: right,
1: possible
5: right.
1: that there's an overlap or a transference happening in one direction or the other. But in any case, we think our prevailing theory is to know your onions is just simply one of these many expressions that means to mind your business. And it simply has to do with being able to go to the marketplace and recognize quality produce when you saw it. And I think that it probably isn't rhyming slang. However, I'm open to new evidence. And if I find new evidence that it is rhyming slang, I will let everyone know. Okay?
5: Okay. Very good. Well, thank you very much, sir.
1: All right. Mike, thank you so much for calling. We appreciate it.
5: No, it's my great, great pleasure to be on the radio as well. So I love your show. Thank you so very much. Both of you
2: guys. Thanks so much.
1: Bye-bye.
5: Okay. Bye-bye.
1: So we know about free libraries. These are where you leave books for your neighbors to take, and they leave books for you to take.
2: And there are also seed libraries. I've seen those where people leave seeds, local native seeds.
1: Yeah, there's one in my neighborhood. It's lovely. Mm-hmm. It's all California native seeds that you can plant in your yard or your garden. And there's a name that I came across for another box of this sort. The boxes where you leave canned goods for people in need are sometimes now called blessing boxes.
2: Oh, no kidding. Blessing box.
1: Yeah, I think that's a good term for it. You know, if you're blessed with good fortune, you share some of that good fortune with your neighbors or other people who are passing by and don't have what you have. A blessing
2: box.
1: What
2: a cool term.
1: Yeah.
2: Blessing
1: term.
2: Box. Well, we invite you to leave a little something for us in our email box, words@waywardradio.org. Hi there. You have a way with words.
6: Hi. This is Rachel.
2: Hi, Rachel. Where are you calling from?
6: Cuyahoga Falls, Ohio.
1: Welcome. What can we do for you?
6: Thank you. I was just interested in finding out a little more about something that I've always heard, which was a lot of older couples, I hear, call each other mother and father, and I wondered why that was.
1: They use this as names for each other. Like the man will call the woman mother, and the woman will call the man father.
6: Yeah.
1: Yeah.
2: And is this something you hear in your family, or do you work with a lot of folks who do this?
6: I've never heard it in my family. I've heard it in other people's family, and I'm a nurse, so I've worked with a lot of elderly over the years. Mm-hmm. And I've heard it between them.
2: Mm-hmm.
1: Do you get a sense that it happens to couples that have children?
6: Some of them have children. Others, I don't think that they did, or maybe they had children in the past.
1: How do you feel about it? Are you just curious, or do you have feelings one way or the other?
6: I mean, I don't really have any ill feelings towards it or anything like that. I'm just a little thrown off by it.
1: Okay.
6: Because I'm not used to hearing it from my generation or anything like that.
1: Yeah, I'm glad you asked about it, because there's always a little more to this sort of thing than first meets the eye. Occasionally people will comment on this sort of thing where two adults call each other mama or papa or mother and dad or mother and father and talk about a sense of a loss of identity, or that somehow the claim of parenthood has somehow usurped the role between a married couple, and they're no longer calling each other husband and wife, or pet names between them that talk about their relationship without any reference to children or offspring. But one thing I should say is it's not necessarily generational. It's more likely to be the kind of thing that is cultural, passed along almost as a family way. That is something that you heard done by your grandparents or your relatives, and that you learned to do just because you've seen it done, and not necessarily regional or geographical. We know that it at least goes back as far as the 1850s, because Charles Dickens used it in his book Little Dorrit, which was published in 1855. I asked about whether or not they have children, because for many cases, it's because when you're talking about your spouse in front of very young children, you use the name for your spouse that the children are most likely to understand. So when my son was very little, I wouldn't say Sarah, my wife's name, in front of my son. I would say Mama, because that's what he calls her. And so after a few years of that, it kind of stuck. And even now that he's 15 and probably already taller than me, it still seems a little weird to call her by her name in front of him. I just call her Mama. Hmm. Only when we're in front of outsiders do I catch myself, and I'm like, oh, yeah, that's weird to say Mama across the table in front of her father, you know?
6: Yeah.
1: It does seem very odd, but amongst the three of us, it is a special name for her that only two people in the whole world get to call her. And, you know, it doesn't only happen in English. Other languages and other cultures do the same thing. And it happens to grandparents as well. My mother and father went from being Mom and Dad to Pop and Grammy. And I even now call my mother Grammy when we're around and my son is around, because that's how he knows her. Even though for my whole life until he was born, I called her Mom.
6: That makes sense. That was pretty informative. I didn't really think of it that way. So it's nice to know that where it came from. Thank you.
1: All right. Take care of yourself.
6: Bye.
1: Bye-bye.
2: Bye, Rachel. Call us to talk about any aspect of language whatsoever, 877-929-9673, or send us an email. The address is words@waywardradio.org. Hey there, you have a way with words.
7: Hi, my name is Fernando Rivas from San Antonio, Texas.
2: Oh, welcome to the show. What can we do for you?
7: I actually am calling because I wanted to know about a word that I use a lot at work, and I didn't quite know where it came from.
2: Great.
1: Okay. What do you do?
7: I'm an art preparator. I'm a contract art preparator. So I work at different galleries. Right now I'm at the Briscoe Western Museum of Art, but I do other galleries, other museums as well. And I do a lot of art handling, moving pieces on and off the walls, preparing them for shipment, and then getting the galleries ready. Once a new show is going to start, we have to paint the walls, and it's a lot of fun. I get to touch the art.
2: Wow, cool.
1: Yeah, no guard to stop you. That's cool. So what's the language? What's the question that you had?
7: We have a painting term called a holiday. When you're applying paint, often with a roller, if you apply the paint a little bit unevenly with your weight, like weight distribution is a bit uneven, it'll cause a little bit of a line of drip of excess paint to drip. From the very beginning, my first gig at Blue Star Contemporary. Keaton Foreman, my technician, the gallery head there, told me, go fix a holiday that you left over there on whatever wall. And I didn't know what he meant. But since that time, I've had a few painting jobs in a few different museums and whatnot. And it's used often.
1: Fernando, this is great. There's an amazing history behind this word. Would you believe me if I told you it goes back to the 1700s?
7: Absolutely not. I think you're lying.
1: We're talking about this specific holiday, not the holiday where you take a day off from work, but the holiday related to a gap or a space or a neglected area when you're trying to apply an even coating. And as you note, it's often a space missed when... an office, a space when painting, but more often it's a space missed, not a drip, but not too much paint, but it's a space that you've left a little bit off.
7: And not just when painting,
1: but like in the original use was shipbuilding when they were tarring the bottom of a boat. If they didn't apply tar to the whole bottom of a boat, that was called a holiday.
7: Wow, that's fascinating.
1: It's been used many different industries, a lot of different ways, but always refers to something that isn't consistent with the surrounding area. So either it's a gap or a hole or it's thinner there. So even in logging, like, cutting timber, it can be an open area in the woods or a glade where the trees are thinner or there aren't any trees. In lots of industries, it's just a job that has gone undone, where you've done everything except this one part of the job, and that's a holiday. During World War II, when they were minesweeping, when they were looking for enemy mines on the floor of the ocean, they called the part of the ocean floor where they didn't sweep for mines the holiday.
2: or even domestically, you know, if you're having somebody clean your house and they're dusting, you'll say, don't leave any holidays.
1: Yeah, yeah.
7: I'd love to know where that came from, because that's way deeper than I thought.
1: In life, a holiday is something out of the usual. You know, ordinarily you're working a lot. You know, you're doing your daily business and every day is like every other day. But a holiday is when all bets are off and the day isn't ordinary. So that's why it's called a holiday. It's unusual. It's exceptional. That's it. It's nothing. It's unexpected. You know, it's just not the way things ordinarily go. And that's why it's called a holiday.
2: How about that?
7: Wow, that's something.
1: So 300 years this word has been around, and you have just the latest version of it.
7: So cool. Thank you for that. That's way deeper than I thought it
1: than I Well, you touched one of my favorite things. This is this is why I love doing this job. I love the jargon of the trades.
2: And the aha moments. And now you can share that with your colleagues.
7: Yeah.
1: Fernando, thank you so much.
7: Thank you.
2: Well, is there a word at work that you keep running into and you keep puzzling over it and you talk with your coworkers about it and they just can't figure it out and neither can you? We can help. 877-929-9673, or send it to us in email. 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
2: 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I'm Martha Barnett.
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Hello, and welcome to Open Airwaves, the program here on KBFG LP Seattle that has a rotating host, and this week it is Pam and Jeremy. We happen to be supporters of the Seattle Chamber Orchestra and get to enjoy their concerts, so we thought this week we would bring some of that concert to your ears. You're going to hear a lot of Mozart, but we're going to kick it off with a concert featuring Mozart's contemporaries, and it's a pretty interesting list. Joseph Boulogne, Luigi Boccherini, Leopold Kozeluk, and Seattle Chamber Orchestra featuring Lorenzo Morasso, piano and conductor. This was recorded live at Faith Lutheran Church in Seattle on February 6, 2026. So here we go.

0: You've been listening to the Seattle Chamber Orchestra conducted by Lorenzo Morasso here on KBFG LP Seattle. This is Open Airwaves with Pam and Jeremy, and I'm afraid we've run out of time on this one. So for the past hour and 15 minutes, you've been listening to the Salzburger Symphony N1K136 by Mozart, Symphony number 40 in G minor, K550, and Piano Concerto number 23 in A major, K488. 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
2: 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They have tremendous potential and big dreams for the future, but face a unique set of challenges. 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
4: Carmilla, you know that Chateau Neuf de Pape refers to the popes?
5: What?
4: I know, but what does that have to do with the wine, you ask?
5: I want to know.
4: A lot.
5: Tell me.
4: But, well, you got to listen to find out. But also, we tried two Chateau Neuf de Pape wines, one from Costco's Kirkland brand and one from another brand. And what did we think about the Costco one?
5: I think it's standing up to the Lazarette.
4: That's right. 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
5: now.
4: You got to listen
5: right
4: to find out. Hello, fellow wine fanatics, and welcome to the Wine Pair Podcast. I'm Joe, your sommelier of reasonably priced wine, and this is my wife and my wine pairing partner in crime, Carmilla.
5: Hi there.
4: And we are the Wine Pair.
5: Woo!
4: If you're new to our podcast, here's what we do. Every week, we buy wines under $25 with our own money, taste them, and give you our brutally honest opinion on whether they're worth buying. Nobody pays us to review specific wines. We don't accept free bottles from wineries, and we're not afraid to call out a bad wine when we taste one. And Decanter Magazine calls us fun, irreverent,
5: chatty,
4: and entertaining. So if that sounds like your vibe, welcome to our tribe of wine fanatics.
5: Love it.
4: Okay. I made that one up.
5: Oh,
4: you don't love it. So, okay.
5: No, I love it.
4: Thanks. Carmilla, it's been a while since the two of us have recorded an episode.
5: That's true.
4: Although you in listening land will not know it, may not know it. It's been about 3 weeks.
5: Really?
4: Yeah. So I'm excited to get back at it. And today we are joined by the newest member of our wine podcast crew and family, our 16-week-old Yorkie puppy named Mabel.
5: That's right. And she's really good at this.
4: She's good at this.
5: And she's really good at ad-libbing, too.
4: Super good.
5: She doesn't need a script.
4: No. And if you hear whining in the background, people, it's entirely likely that it's Mabel and not Carmella.
5: I was just going to say, it could be me. Actually, I mean, Joe edits all that out.
4: That's true. All your whining, I cut it out.
5: Right.
4: Okay, Carmella, we're going to do a wine today that we have actually covered before in an episode a little more than a year ago called Chateau Neuf de Pape.
5: Nice.
4: But we're revisiting it again for a couple of really important reasons. And the first is that people really love this wine, and it's considered one of the highest regarded red wines in the whole wide world.
5: So people
4: are kind of nuts about it. The second is that Chateau Neuf de Pape has a really cool history, which we covered a little bit in the previous episode that we covered Chateau Neuf de Pape in, and that it has this crazy connection to a second papacy that was in France rather than Rome. So hold tight, because we're going to spend more time on that fascinating history in a couple of minutes. But the third reason is that we're doing a Costco Kirkland signature brand wine challenge.
5: Yes!
4: And these are episodes that our listeners love, because we see if the Kirkland brand wine is worth buying, and we see see how it compares to another Chateauneuf-du-Pape.
5: I mean, that's so cool.
4: Yeah.
5: Come on, Costco. Yeah. I love that.
4: Yeah, and the wines aren't as cheap as the Costco version. And so we see, how do they stand up?
5: Okay.
4: Now, Chateauneuf-du-Pape, although we've done it in the past, it's really not the kind of wine that we would normally do in our podcast because it's almost impossible to find for under $25. So when Costco comes out with a Kirkland signature version of a wine like Chateauneuf-du-Pape or Barolo or Brunello or Gigondas, like we did a couple of weeks ago, or Napa Cabs, we kind of have to cover it.
5: Yeah, I love that.
4: It's kind of a requirement.
5: I do love that. I mean, Costco is working for us.
4: They are working for us.
5: They're making things accessible. They always do.
4: I fully agree.
5: I'm not sponsored by Costco.
4: No, we are not. We are just appreciative of what Costco does for us.
5: Right.
4: So we do have these two wines, one from Costco and one from another label that we're going to cover in a bit more depth in a bit. But let's dig a little deeper into the fascinating history of this wine. What do you say, Carmela?
5: Let's do it.
4: Okay, so the history of Chateauneuf-du-Pape is fundamentally tied to the Avignon Papacy, a period in the 14th century when the head of the Roman Catholic Church moved from Rome to France.
5: Okay, how come?
4: Well, and it's such a good question.
5: Cheese?
4: And it's, yes,
5: bread?
4: Cheese. No, you can only guess why.
5: Wine.
4: No, it's not actually because of wine, but wine does play a part. But that's something I think a lot of people don't know about, that the papacy for a while was not in Rome.
5: No, that's amazing. He knew what was right, though.
4: Who knows? Even today,
5: no. But I'm saying,
4: I don't even know what's right.
5: No, what I'm saying is that the papacy figured it out, like where. Okay, I'm biased, but where they really should be.
4: Well, there's more of a story to it than that, Carmela. It's really, you're kind of like, I think that's wishful thinking, but here's the facts.
5: Okay.
4: You ready?
5: Yep.
4: The story begins in the early 1300s when Pope Boniface VIII and King Philip IV of France were having a bit of a spat over who had more power. And in these kinds of cases, Carmela, it usually comes down to money.
5: Mm.
4: And that's the way it was in this case, too. King Philip, he wanted to tax the clergy in France to help pay for his wars. And Pope Boniface was like, you don't have the right to do that. And he believed that even kings had to bow down to the Pope.
5: Of course.
4: So the King of France did not like that.
5: Oh.
4: So things got ugly in 1303 when French agents and the Pope's Italian enemies stormed Pope Boniface's home, captured him, and held him prison for several days.
5: Wow.
4: Now he was freed, but he did die about a month later.
5: Oh my God.
4: Yeah.
5: All the stress.
4: Exactly.
5: I mean,
4: I'd be stressed out.
5: Kidnapped, all that stuff.
4: So a few years later, and yes, I said a few years, the cardinals elected Clement V. He was a French guy. He had been the Archbishop of Bordeaux, so I guess he knew something about wine.
5: Mm-hmm.
4: And King Philip, this shouldn't be a surprise, supported Clement's candidacy. Because, you know, I don't know if it is today, but at the time, election of popes was very political.
5: Right.
4: Clement was the name of our dentist.
5: I know, just about to go, wait.
4: I know. Pope Clement decided to remain outside of Italy, which is kind of a big deal because the Pope is also the Bishop of Rome, in addition to being the head of the Catholic Church. But Clement never established himself in Rome and eventually moved the whole papal court to Avignon in 1309.
5: Wow.
4: In a bid to be closer to the French royalty and their power and their protection.
5: And they just wanted a little cheese, a little bit.
4: No. I bet you're
5: asking. France has great cheese.
4: They do, but I bet you're asking yourself, what the f*** does this have to do with Chateauneuf-du-Pape?
5: I mean, kind of.
4: Well, here's something, and we'll get more into it, but Avignon just happens to be in the Rhone Valley, not far from where Chateauneuf-du-Pape is made, so hang on to that tidbit, and we'll get back to it in a second. But anyway, the move of the papacy from Rome to Avignon may have started out to look kind of like a temporary thing, but it actually lasted for 70 years.
5: Oh, wow.
4: 70 years.
5: Okay, that's a lifetime.
4: Back then, several lifetimes.
5: Right.
4: In fact, it's such a good segue, Carmela, because seven popes ruled Avignon during that 70 years.
5: And every
4: darn one of them was French.
5: Well, gosh, it doesn't sound like they were living well.
4: They weren't healthy.
5: Right. That's kind of insane.
4: Yeah. But not surprisingly, this made a lot of people think that the papacy had become a tool for the French monarchy. And the papal court in Avignon also gained a reputation for wealth and luxury and aggressive fundraising. Things you don't normally associate with church-going people.
5: No.
4: But this
5: no,
4: was...
5: No, fundraising.
4: Okay. All right.
5: Fair enough.
4: I don't think they mean fundraising like raising money for charity. I think it was like taxes to build like really nice churches and stuff.
5: Oh, okay.
4: Anyway, they collected taxes and fees from churches across Europe. And during this period, the popes built the enormous Palace of the Pope, which still stands in Avignon today.
5: Nice. We could go visit it then.
4: Definitely. Okay. In fact, if anybody has, let us know. Mm-hmm. In 1377, Pope Gregory the 11th, you can probably hear Mabel in the background, finally brought the papal court back to Rome. But that didn't solve the problem, Carmela. It actually created a bigger mess. Because Pope Gregory died the next year. These guys are just not healthy. They're either being killed or they're just not healthy.
5: Or France is just not good for them.
4: He was back in Rome.
5: Oh, that point.
4: Yeah, exactly.
5: Okay. Well, maybe France was not good for him. And then when he got back, it was just mort.
4: Mort. So Gregory died and the cardinals elected a new pope in Rome. But a group of mostly French cardinals rejected that election. And they claimed that they had voted under pressure. And they elected a second pope.
5: Oh, my.
4: There were two popes.
5: Has ever happened before?
4: I don't know the full history, but I think it's unusual. So you had one pope in Rome, another one in Avignon, and Europe was kind of split between them, and different kingdoms supported different popes. And because apparently two popes wasn't enough, there was at one point three people that claimed to be the pope.
5: What? It was the real pope. Please stand up.
4: Yeah. This crisis was known as the Western Schism, and it lasted almost 40 years.
5: Whoa.
4: Yeah.
5: Another lifetime.
4: Yep. And it finally ended in 1417 when the Council of Constance elected Martin the V. I'm sure it was Martin or something, wasn't Martin. He was the pope, and he reunited the Western Church under one pope in Rome. But again, your question is, Carmela, what the f*** does this have to do with Chateauneuf-du-Pape?
5: I mean, really, what the F?
4: Exactly. So to figure that out, we need to go back to John the 22nd, who was the pope who came right after Clement. And remember that Clement was
5: It's not our dentist.
4: No, not Clemenza. He's the pope that was the first Avignon pope. This Pope John is the next one, and he was a big supporter of the wines near Avignon. He bought the wines for the papal court. He served them to guests, and he helped spread their reputation. He's also the guy that started the construction of the Palace of the Popes in Chateauneuf, and the local wine became known as the Pope's Wine, and centuries later, the village officially took the name of Chateauneuf-du-Pape, which literally means the Pope's new castle.
5: Oh.
4: So that's what it has to do.
5: I get it. Thank you. That was really a long story.
4: It was a lot. But it was a good story.
5: Yeah, I actually enjoyed it.
4: Popes dying, lots of lifetimes,
5: right.
4: I guess.
5: Right, money.
4: Yep, exactly. But you know what? Even today, Carmela, the papal legacy is still part of the wine. Many Chateauneuf-du-Pape producers use a distinctive bottle, which if you've seen the wine, you know. It'll have an emblem embossed in the glass. It usually shows a papal tiara above crossed keys of St. Peter, who was considered the first pope. And the bottle itself was created in 1937. So this wasn't something that the popes during Avignon papacy were drinking out of. But, you know, the same wine.
5: Right.
4: So that's it. The crazy history of Chateauneuf-du-Pape.
5: Crazy.
4: Okay. But you know what, Carmela? We're not here to talk about popes and papal castles.
5: But I think we are.
4: Oh, okay. Okay. We'll do it. But we really want to talk about Chateauneuf-du-Pape. And we have, again, two Chateauneuf-du-Pape wines to drink, including one from Costco's Kirkland signature brand. And we're going to find out how it stacks up to a more standard bottle of Chateauneuf-du-Pape and see if it's worth picking up on your next Costco run, or as we call them, dates.
5: Our favorite time of the month.
4: Well, that sounded really weird.
5: Well, don't you think we go like once a month? And it's a date. You get a hot dog.
4: So much stuff going on in my head right now. Anyway.
5: I'm trying to watch this dog, okay, people? I'm a little distracted.
4: She's more distracted than usual. But
5: we're in the middle of house training, okay?
4: And she's not doing awesome. We love her. She's about 3.5 pounds.
5: Great. Until like 2 days ago, she put her foot down. She was like,
4: And I'll say, she's about 3.5 pounds, and every day she pees about 3.5 pounds
5: and
4: in the house.
5: She's ruining our rug.
4: Exactly.
5: Our carpet or rug. No, it's a rug. Now look.
4: But first,
5: you got to do our shameless plugs.
4: Thank you for listening to us and supporting our show. 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We just want to know how you're doing.
5: Right. Keep them company a little bit.
4: If you got a new dog, Chateauneuf-du-Pape, whatever. Popes, if you're the Pope, reach out.
5: Wow. If you lived during that time. You've been to France.
4: If you've seen the Palace of the Popes, let us
5: know.
4: Yeah,
5: true.
4: And as we do every week, we'll tell you someone we think you should recommend the Wine Pair podcast to, because the best way for us to grow listeners is when you tell your family and friends about us. And this week, we want you to recommend us to anyone who loves Chateau Neuf du Pape but doesn't love the price tag, because this may be the episode for them.
5: Awesome.
4: I love your little squeaks and stuff. I hope you guys can hear that
5: stuff. Yeah, I love the fact that we may not have a rug any longer.
4: Yeah, she's totally eating the carpet. Okay, Carmela, let's find out just what the f*** Chateau Neuf du Pape is, shall we?
5: Let's do it.
4: Okay, Carmela is so distracted. Okay, since we've done an episode on Chateau Neuf du Pape in the not-so-distant past, and we just did this is going to be amazing, and we just did an episode on Gigondas, which is a very similar wine from a very similar region. It's made from the same core GSM or Grenache Syrah Mourvèdre grapes. We're not going to spend a ton of time on it. I did, however, want to review a couple of fun facts to put into your brain box that you can impress your nerdy friends with at your next nerdy dinner party, because I'm sure you have nerdy dinner parties like we do.
5: We do?
4: We just know a lot of nerds.
5: Oh, we do?
4: We're related to a lot of nerds.
5: Okay, true. Okay. I guess I will agree with that.
4: Okay. Chateau Neuf du Pape became the very first official wine appellation or AOC in France in 1936, and it was done to protect the region from fraud.
5: Oh, wow.
4: There you go. The landscape around Chateau Neuf du Pape is very challenging for grapevines, which, as we often say, is good for making great wine grapes. The top layer of the soil consists of smooth, rounded stones called galets roule. I don't know if I'm saying that right, but it translates to rolled pebbles.
5: Hmm.
4: So not only do these stones help to create water stress, they also act as natural radiators. They absorb the heat of the sun during the day, and they keep the vines warm at night. And that concentrates the fruit.
5: Wow.
4: Yeah. Now, interesting, the rules around Chateau Neuf du Pape blends are actually pretty permissive, especially compared to other regions, because some are really strict. And I was surprised by this. So officially, the appellation permits 13 different grape varieties in the wine.
5: Wow.
4: Now, red wines are dominated usually by Grenache, but winemakers can legally blend any combination of the varieties that they choose. The classic blend is, as I mentioned, GSM, Grenache, Syrah, Mourvèdre, but there's not even a requirement about how to blend or even to blend. So some wines are like 100% Grenache, and other wines, like a famous wine called Chateau de Beau Castel, blend all 13 grapes.
5: That's insane.
4: So they can do whatever they want.
5: It seems kind of excessive.
4: It's a free-for-all.
5: Can you imagine? I mean, then does every time you make that wine, you have to have all 13 grapes?
4: Well, they can choose to do whatever they want. Huh. They can do whatever they want.
5: Wow.
4: It's called freedom, Carmel. It's called liberty.
5: Okay.
4: Okay. One thing Chateau Neuf du Pape is strict about is low harvest yields, which they do to keep the quality of the grapes as high as possible. And in fact, they allow half of what Bordeaux allows in terms of yield. So take that, Bordeaux.
5: Whoa.
4: Chateau Neuf du Pape red wines are known for being bold and rich, but another thing they're noted for is an aroma wine dorks call garrigue.
5: Oh.
4: But normal people just call herbs, specifically thyme, rosemary, sage, and lavender.
5: Oh.
4: So we'll see if we smell or taste any of that today. But garrigue is a good wine nerd term, if
5: to
4: you
5: know.
4: Want. Yeah, exactly.
5: A little vocab for you.
4: Yeah. Now, Carmela, remember we talked about the wine bottle?
5: Yes.
4: Well, that heavy wine bottle that's used in Chateau Neuf du Pape and famously embossed with the tiara or crown and the crossed keys of St. Peter, and it often says Chateau Neuf du Pape Contrôlé or whatever, written in Gothic letters, by law, only registered producers within the official appellation are allowed to use this specific embossed glass.
5: Okay.
4: So that's how you know if it's official.
5: Right. Okay. Good to know.
4: Yep. And one odd fun fact, Carmela, there is a strange local law that was passed in 1954 in which the local authorities do not allow flying saucers to fly or land in Chateau Neuf du Pape airspace.
5: Okay, wait a minute. If somebody's seen flying saucers...
4: It's a real law.
5: I'm going.
4: It's a real law, and it's on the books today.
5: That's ridiculous.
4: Well, they're trying to protect the vineyards.
5: I mean, you really have to put that in law.
4: Well, they felt like it was important to protect the vineyards.
5: There's a threat.
4: There's a threat.
5: A risk.
4: There's a risk of it flying saucers.
5: Okay.
4: It's real. It's
5: Can
4: not...
5: we get that here?
4: Sometimes I wish we had them here.
5: Hmm.
4: But Carmela, I think that's enough information. I think it's time to learn a little bit more about the wines that we are drinking today, what do you say?
5: Let's do it.
4: Okay, usually the wines we select for our podcast are under $25 each, but quite honestly, it is nearly impossible to find a Chateau Neuf de Pape outside of this Costco Kirkland signature wine for under about $35.
5: Okay.
4: So we have one that's under $25 and one that is over that price. Maybe okay. they average out.
5: Sure.
4: Maybe they average out. But typically, a Chateau Neuf de Pape is not hard to find if you go to a good wine shop or a store with a very good wine selection. Look, you ain't going to find these wines at 7-Eleven, all right? Unless, I guess, it's a 7-Eleven in France, maybe.
5: Right.
4: But you may find them at a high-end grocery store. And as usual, go to your local wine shop and ask them to help, and they will be happy to. And if you haven't had a Chateau Neuf de Pape before, this really is a wine that needs to be on your wine list. As we mentioned before, it is considered one of the great wines of the world. So, you know what? Splurge. Or go to Costco. How about
5: right.
4: that?
5: Right. We'll tell you if you should anyway.
4: Exactly. Now, I should also mention that before we get to the tasting, these bigger red wines are not always our cup of tea.
5: Hmm.
4: So just keep that in mind when we're doing the tasting.
5: Right.
4: If we rate something super high or we don't rate it super high, that may not mean anything to you, or it may just mean like whatever they say, I say the opposite.
5: Right. Then you might be delighted.
4: Yeah.
5: We don't know.
4: Exactly. So just keep that in mind. And the other thing is, I'll mention this again, but both of these wines are pretty young. So I actually opened up these wines before we started recording so they could get a little air. Because
5: okay.
4: this is a bigger wine and it needs some time
5: sure.
4: to, yeah, it needs some exposure. The first wine we're going to taste and review today is the 2024 Costco Kirkland Signature Chateau Neuf de Pape. And like some Costco wines, there's actually some information we can get about this wine from the wine label, which is always cool.
5: Mm-hmm.
4: Sometimes it's hard to find out who makes Costco wines, and sometimes they put it right on the label. So that's helpful. In this case, the wine is made by Guillaume Gonnet, who is a third generation winemaker from Chateau Neuf de Pape. Previous vintages of this wine were made by Domaine de Nally, but that changed in 2018 when they switched to Gonnet. Gonnet's grandfather, Étienne Gonnet, founded Domaine Font de Michel in Chateau Neuf de Pape in 1950. His father, Michel, and Uncle Jean took over in the 1970s, and so Guillaume grew up in the family business. And before coming back to Chateau Neuf de Pape, he worked harvests and made wine in places like Bordeaux, Burgundy, Napa, New Zealand, and Australia. And today, he and his Australian wife, Kelly, so I guess that trip to Australia was pretty good,
5: mm-hmm.
4: they make wines under the Guillaume Gonnet name from all over Southern Rhone, including Gigondas, Vaquera, and Chateau Neuf de Pape. And Gonnet is a well-respected winemaker. Some of his top wines have scored in the mid-90s by a major wine critic. So while Kirkland wines are made specifically for Costco, he is a very legit Chateau Neuf de Pape winemaker.
5: Okay.
4: The label also indicates the blend of this wine. It's 70% Grenache. So again, we should expect most of these wines are Grenache heavy.
5: Mm-hmm.
4: 10% Syrah, 10% Sansot, and 10% Mourvèdre. So it is that classic GSM blend, but they added some Sansot. And like most Chateau Neuf de Pape, these wines are high in alcohol.
5: Ooh.
4: So this one is 15%. I think they're both
5: 15%.
4: Exactly. And again, 2024 vintage, so I opened this one ahead of time. And I do think these wines usually need, 5 to 10 years to age a little bit before they're really, really ready. Wow. But I can't tell you much more about this wine or how it's made or any of that fun stuff. So let's head over to the next wine.
5: Okay.
4: So the next wine we're going to drink is the 2023 Domaine du Vieux Lazaret Chateau Neuf de Pape. And this is one of those wines that has a whole bunch of grapes in it. Now, I'm not sure if I
5: 13?
4: Not 13, but close. I'm not sure I have the exact percentages. When I looked at the text sheet, this is what the text sheet said. It includes Sansot, Cunois, Grenache, Mourvèdre, Muscardine, Syrah, Terres Noires, and Vacares. Another source online I found said that it's 67% Grenache, 22% Syrah, 5% Mourvèdre, so there's your GSM, and then 6% total of everything else. So it might be that all those grapes are in there, but that like the long tail is in total adds up to 6%. But I'm not sure if that's totally the case, but it is a lot of grapes in this wine.
5: Right.
4: So it's, let me count. There's 8 grapes in this wine.
5: Oh,
4: so
5: wow.
4: It's quite a few.
5: Mm-hmm.
4: The wine also got a 92 rating from Wine Spectator, a 92 from Wine Enthusiasts, and you never will guess this, a 90 from Sucky James Suckling.
5: What?
4: I know.
5: I mean, again, consistency.
4: It's best.
5: We can definitely rely on him.
4: Totally reliable. And sucky. Okay, the text sheet for this wine was a little rough. It had a little rough translation, but I did get this. The grapes are completely destemmed. They macerate by pumping over twice a day for 2 to 3 weeks in concrete vats. That's a lot. But then the wine is matured, like I probably should be, for 18 months in vats and barrels. It says 15%. So I'm assuming what they mean is like 15% of it is matured in oak barrels. Mm. In terms of all those grapes they use, this is what they say. Our plots are spread all around the village, which allows us to benefit of the advantages the Appalachian area can offer in terms of climatological varieties, terroir, and exposure. All 13 traditional allowed grape varieties are cultivated on our lands. So they do grow all 13 of them.
5: Wow.
4: This allows balanced wines all in finesse.
5: Nice.
4: Now, for a bit of history, the winery says the domain dates back to 1748. And in the 19th century, the Quio family bought an old lazarette, so that's in the name, which was a quarantine hospital for highly contagious diseases. That's what a lazarette was. Mm-hmm. And in the 1720 plague, about a third of the village died.
5: Oh my goodness.
4: That was a fun fact that it was not really a fun fact. That was a fact.
5: No, not very fun at all.
4: I couldn't avoid throwing in there because it's fascinating. Mm-hmm. But Carmela, you know what? I think that's enough information. I think we should get to drinking these wines. What do you say?
5: I think so. I think Mabel thinks so as
4: I think
5: well.
4: Mabel's like, get on with it, folks. But if you have a Chateauneuf du Pape or any Rhone Blanc, just, you know what? If you got a wine, just drink along with us and see if you agree with our tasting notes. And we will be right back. Okay, we're back and we're ready to try our first wine. This is the Costco Kirkland Signature Chateauneuf du Pape. It's from France, from Chateauneuf du Pape in the Rhone Valley. It's a 2024 vintage, $20.99 at Costco, obviously. 15% alcohol. As we mentioned, 70% Grenache, 10% Syrah, 10% Mourvèdre, and 10% Sanceau. And the Costco wine blog gave it a 92, and the Reverse Wine Snob gave it a 6.8, but that's mostly because of cost. They're very cost conscious, so they'll rate lower when it's more expensive. But first of all, pretty bottle, right? I think the bottle's nice.
5: Pretty. But I just feel like, and I know this is just like not, it's barking up the wrong tree. I wish Costco would drop the Kirkland label.
4: You don't like Kirkland.
5: These. No, I love it. But like, it's, I just don't think it should be on this beautiful bottle that's supposed to be like
4: fancy.
5: In competition with a more expensive bottle. I know they need it, but maybe even put it on the back.
4: Just on the back.
5: Yeah, because it's just like, I don't mind people knowing it's from Kirkland. Anyway, that's just my rant.
4: People out there, tell us what you think.
5: Yeah, I mean, it's not that big of a deal, but then it's like, if you're trying to be a little fancier.
4: Yeah, I'm with you.
5: I don't know.
4: I hear you. I hear you.
5: I'm curious what people think about that. I just think
4: too.
5: They could slap it on the back.
4: Slap it, baby.
5: That's right.
4: Okay, speaking of slapping, I don't know what that is. What do you think about the color?
5: It's pretty dark.
4: It's dark, it's inky, but it's not like totally opaque.
5: Yeah. In fact, like I always have a little less than yours. When I'm looking at yours, yours looks super dark.
4: But it's like I can see through, like if I, you know, tilt the glass up, I can see through it. It's not opaque.
5: Yeah. But
4: it's pretty. It's a dark red, burgundy.
5: It's like a syrup, like a blueberry syrup.
4: Oh, I like that.
5: Don't you think?
4: I like that. Yeah. Okay. Let's smell it. And I will say this is what we call a lifted aroma because it's coming out of the glass.
5: Yeah, it's making me cough.
4: It's really nice smelling.
5: It's
4: kind of got dark cherry, maybe some plum. What do you think?
5: I agree with both of those. And I also think it's a little smoky.
4: Smoky, spice.
5: And spicy. A little bit of like black licorice on it too, do you think?
4: Yep.
5: Mm-hmm.
4: Almost maybe a little salty too. Maybe it's got a little salt, like a little olivey. Maybe
5: a little briny.
4: Olive.
5: Yeah. Mm-hmm.
4: Do you smell any of the garrigue? Do you smell any herbs?
5: Well, let me think. Yeah, I mean, maybe there's like a hint of earth, you know?
4: That's what I would say. There's
5: something
4: more
5: like
4: earth.
5: That than, yeah, more than like, I'm not really getting a specific herb that I can come up with right now, but.
4: Maybe like a bramble, you know, like a blackberry
5: bramble.
4: Or something like that. Mm-hmm. Like the dirt and the leaves and all that put together.
5: Mm-hmm.
4: Okay, well, I think it smells really nice.
5: Very nice, yeah.
4: Let's taste it and see what we think.
5: Okay.
4: It's a pretty big wine. It's hot. Like, I think it's young. We've had this wine open for almost an hour, and I'd say it's still hot and young.
5: Yeah.
4: Hot and young, baby.
5: Woo!
4: Yeah. But it's like stingy in the mouth. It's so young.
5: Yeah. Yes, I agree. You can taste the youth on it.
4: I think it needs time to mellow out. I'd probably open this If you want to drink this wine now, I'd probably open it for a couple hours and aerate it because it's...
5: But you could hold on to this. Totally. Yeah.
4: That's what I'm saying. If you want to drink it now.
5: Right, right. You would want to certainly, probably open it up quite a bit earlier. But I mean, I'm just trying to... it's a big wine.
4: Mm-hmm.
5: It's very full-bodied.
4: I just think it's a little rough. It's rough right now.
5: Mm-hmm.
4: It doesn't... It's not smooth. It hasn't balanced out. It's almost got a little bit of nail polish. Almost. It's almost
5: astringent.
4: It's astringent.
5: Yeah.
4: Like I can taste some black cherry. I can taste some spice. I can taste some like black fruit, but I kind of can't get past the astringency of it.
5: It needs to be tamed a little bit or something, kind of reined in.
4: I just think it's too young. Yeah. It's a nice wine. I just think it's too young.
5: Actually, it does smell beautifully. Like you're almost fooled by how it smells because the taste it's just a little bit... Yeah, it's hot.
4: It's hot. It's too... that's why I say, like, you can tell from the smell that it's got a lot of potential. I just think it's too young. This is a great example. I think that people often... I shouldn't, overgeneralize, but I do think that people drink wines like this too young. Barolo's too young. Big wine's too young, and it's a big mistake from my perspective. Anything else that you got? I mean, I will say one last thing is the tannins are super grippy.
5: Yes.
4: Like super grippy.
5: Mm-hmm, mm-hmm.
4: So this wine just needs time to mellow out and balance out. Anything else you would say?
5: I don't think so.
4: Okay. Well, let's talk about the food that we would pair.
5: Okay. What would you have?
4: Well, I think this needs food, especially right now. It needs food.
5: Yeah.
4: It's a red meat wine. Mm-hmm. It's also, I think, a chicken. I think you could have chicken
5: with
4: this.
5: And pork.
4: Uh-huh.
5: Like a pork tenderloin.
4: I actually think this would do okay. Maybe it'll mellow out and not be so not as much, but like spicy foods would do really well.
5: Right, right.
4: I could see like a American Chinese food would be really good with it. But a cheeseburger, awesome.
5: Yeah, I know. For whatever reason, this is stuck in my head now. But I could see doing like those like a pork tenderloin with like a hot mustard.
4: Yeah,
5: like those mustardy.
4: I'm with you.
5: I think that would be really good. It would kind of cut on both sides, I think that, I don't know why. Maybe because we have a pork tenderloin sitting in our fridge right now.
4: Yeah, two. We got two.
5: I know.
4: It was a twofer.
5: It was a twofer,
4: it was a BOGO.
5: Guys.
4: It was a BOGO.
5: Right. Now I got to make them, though.
4: Yeah, it's true. Maybe we'll make them. Maybe Mabel can make them. Okay. And...

0: to give it a six.
1: See how the other one is. I penciled that in, that you were going to give it a six.
0: Really?
1: Yeah.
0: And you're guessing my rating now?
1: Yeah, because honestly, and I agree with you, based on where it is today, it's a six.
0: Yeah.
1: It's okay. Like, it's... I'm giving it a seven based on its potential.
0: Love it.
1: I mean, maybe some of you out there would be like, oh my God, I love this wine. But I think a lot of you, if you drank this today, you might go, it's not that great. But yeah. I bet if you waited 5 years, you'd go, this is amazing.
0: So it might be a plan ahead wine. Like, go and stock up or get a few bottles, yeah. whatever, and you can try them out in 5 years.
1: You know what? Be patient, people.
0: Right. Like, wine is about patience.
1: Yeah. It's like if your dog is peeing in the house.
0: Whoa.
1: Be patient. Whoa. Don't yell at the dog.
0: You shouldn't.
1: You got to be patient. It's on you to train that dog. Yeah, it's not the dog's fault.
0: No, right. Right.
1: Okay. On that note, speaking of pee, I don't know what wow. that is. We're going to take a break and then we're going to try our next wine.
0: Okay.
1: Okay, we're back and we're ready to try our second wine. This is the Domaine du Vieux Lazaret Châteauneuf-du-Pape wine. This is the, I don't know why I said wine, Châteauneuf-du-Pape. Mm. It's from France, again, Châteauneuf-du-Pape region in Rhône. This is a 2023 vintage, so a little bit older. It was $36.97
0: wow,
1: at wine.com.
0: I know.
1: But again, it's super hard to find these wines for under $35. 15% alcohol. And again, it's a mix of Sanso, Cunois, Grenache, Mourvèdre, Muscadine, Syrah, Terre Noir, and Vacares. And Wine Spectator gave it a 92. Wine Enthusiast, a 92. James Sucky Suckling, a 90. But Carmela, what is something that we noticed about this bottle right off the bat?
0: It's heavy.
1: Heavy.
0: Really heavy.
1: Like these wine bottles, the Costco one was pretty thick. This one was really thick.
0: You can just see, they're just like a meaty bottle. They're, yeah. Even, 100%. Like, look at the top. It's just.
1: I was surprised how heavy. I felt like I was lifting weights.
0: Oh, wow.
1: Okay, I didn't. Okay, let's talk about the color.
0: I think it's similar. I don't know. I don't think it's. I mean, maybe it's not quite as dark. I don't know.
1: I think it's almost exactly the same. Yeah. It doesn't seem quite as like trans. Maybe not quite as translucent as the Costco one, but it's about the same. It's
0: yeah,
1: this
0: pretty
1: kind of
0: similar, huh?
1: Yeah, dark red wine, almost on the verge of purple, but it's got definitely like burgundy hues.
0: Right, right. Definitely a red wine.
1: Yeah, for sure.
0: More red than purple, I feel like.
1: Yeah, yeah, for sure, for sure. Okay, let's smell it and see what we think.
0: Well, my first whiff, I was like, ooh, this is tough. Like, I was getting vegetable, tomato sauce, earth.
1: Super herby. Mm-hmm. Like, this is an earthy, herby wine. Like, I'm smelling rosemary. Mm. Yeah, like a lot of, like, this is an herbal wine. But I'm with you, also some astringency. Like, it's probably young as well. Not as much fruit, I don't think.
0: No, that's why, like, yeah, definitely when I smelled that, it was a little bit like, ooh, like kind of taken aback. It was a little aggressive, but not on the fruit side of things. So smoky,
1: some spice.
0: It's calmed down, actually. So, I mean, I know you've had it open, but even when I first poured it in the glass, I was like, ooh, this is kind of aggressive.
1: And wood, I think, don't you think, mm-hmm. like cedar mm-hmm. as well? Mm-hmm. Okay, I'm a little bit nervous about this wine. I think it's going to be also, again, kind of strong and not quite ready yet, but let's try it and see what we think.
0: Okay.
1: Hmm.
0: Ooh, it's kind of tangy or something.
1: Yeah, it is. There's something in it that's like almost tart.
0: I don't know. It's almost like really red cherry. Like, or, not dark cherry, but like, you know, it's just a very underripe cherry.
1: You know what I'm getting is strawberry. I'm getting a lot of strawberry.
0: Oh, really?
1: Yeah, like sweet strawberry.
0: Huh.
1: Like a strawberry ice cream.
0: Ooh,
1: it's
0: that's
1: very
0: great,
1: sweet and
0: actually.
1: Tangy to me.
0: Yeah, it's tangy. I'm getting that. I don't even know. Or like, yeah, like, or even just a like raspberry or something. Because raspberries, to me, sometimes are a little tangier or a little sour.
1: Yeah.
0: This is a little sour.
1: Yeah. I mean, it's like, I was thinking, you know, it should be dark fruits, but this is actually more like red fruits.
0: Yeah. And I'm not getting that same like earthy vegetable.
1: In the mouth?
0: Not really.
1: I feel like I earth? Am getting
0: oh,
1: that.
0: Really?
1: You know, you said tomato.
0: Yeah.
1: I feel like I'm getting some tomato
0: really?
1: In the mouth.
0: Okay.
1: Yeah.
0: See, I definitely smelled that, but I don't know. I'm kind of, it's so tart to me right now.
1: Well, taste it and see if you get a little cherry tomato. I feel like that's what I'm getting.
0: Yeah, maybe.
1: I totally am getting like, I'm telling you what I'm getting.
0: Okay.
1: Cherry tomato with salt and balsamic. I don't know why, but I'm getting like a really kind of that tartness.
0: Caprese salad.
1: Yes.
0: Oh my gosh.
1: Yeah, no, and maybe even a little arugula because it's a little spicy too.
0: Okay.

0: I love that. That's a great little picture in my brain. You know, like thinking about that, the taste profiles are kind of coming out now. And pepper, even like a
1: yes,
0: little pepper.
1: Yes, mm-hmm. Vinegary a little bit. Like, I kind of like it. It's kind of weird. I kind of like it.
0: It's a little weird.
1: Yeah, but I kind of am liking it. Yeah. Maybe it's all those crazy grapes they just threw together and let's just try it.
0: I'm not understanding that, but yes. 8 grapes, right?
1: 8 grapes is good enough. Mm-hmm. What food would you pair with this vino?
0: Well, I think a pretty similar, you know, menu. I think you could do things like a white chicken. You could do white, yes, you know, meat, chicken, pork. Because pork's the other white meat, right?
1: It totally is. Right? And spicy too, yeah?
0: Yeah.
1: I think so.
0: Yeah, and like fried food, like even like, ooh, I don't know, ooh, something fried.
1: Fried chicken.
0: Like General Tso's chicken.
1: Ooh, might have to get that tonight.
0: Whoa. Joe loves General Tso's.
1: And a little chow mein.
0: That's always on Joe's mind on like Fridays. It
1: is. I'm sorry. It's always on my mind.
0: Always on his mind all day long. No. But truly, and I'm like, that, but he always is patient and will say, so what do you want tonight? Like if we're going to order.
1: And this, I know all of you, this is something typical for couples, but I'll say, what do you feel like? And she's like, I don't care anything. And then I'll say, how about this? And she's like, I don't know. And then so finally it just comes, fish tacos? Okay.
0: No, it doesn't. That's not at all what happens. I almost like probably 8 times out of 10, I just let Joe choose.
1: You are very kind.
0: I'm always like, because I know what's in his
1: brain. But you're being kind.
0: Well, because I don't always, you know, me, I actually don't know what I feel like.
1: She's a pleaser, people. She's a pleaser.
0: Well, and sometimes I'm like, do I want the fish tacos? I always want something fish, and Joe's not a big fish eater. We've talked about this before. His mom used to make him an egg when everybody else had fish. So he's not big on fish. But I do like General Tso's chicken and chow mein.
1: So there you go.
0: Anyway, okay. So all right, back to the show.
1: Let's rate this wine. What are you going to rate this wine?
0: I'm going to give it a 6.
1: Oh, another one. I'm giving this one a 7 again. Okay. So you're not, you know what? Here's the deal. Again, remember, these are not totally our type of wine. Although I will say these were not quite, I mean, the first one, the Costco one was a little bolder, like bigger, flabbier wine.
0: Yeah, and more fruit. I mean, not a ton, but.
1: But this one's different. Like, it's different than I expected. And again, what I would say is give it 5 years. I think you might have a different wine.
0: Right.
1: But I'm going to give it a 7. You're giving it a 6. Which of these two would you finish?
0: Oh, I think the first, the Costco. Really? I think I would drink the Costco one.
1: I think I'd drink this one.
0: Okay, well, good look at us.
1: But I gave them both 7s, so I'm good with either.
0: Right, right. Well, I gave them both 6s, so I guess I'm good with either.
1: I guess so. Let's talk about the taste profiles expected from Chateau Neuf du Pape. Okay. They're usually full-bodied, rich, and high in alcohol. This is true. Ripe, sweet red fruits like strawberry, raspberry, and cherry liqueur. Cherry liqueur is a good one.
0: I like that, yeah.
1: Dark plum and blackberry, so we were getting that. Wild scent of Mediterranean herbs, thyme, rosemary, lavender, and sage. I said rosemary.
0: You sure did.
1: And spices like black pepper and licorice, okay, which you brought up. Savory notes when it's aged of leather, game, tar, roasted meats, and funk. I don't think these were old enough to kind of have those.
0: A little bit of meatiness on the second one. But
1: I think so. I think you're right. The Costco Kirkland signature, the winery says the bouquet reveals notes of violet, grenadine. That's good.
0: Oh.
1: Black currant, black olive, cassis, fresh thyme, and licorice. The mouthfeel is generous with black and red wild berries, plus fine, elegant tannins. The Costco wine blog said aromas of dried red and black fruit, herbs and leather, medium in body with rich tannins, good acidity, flavors of black cherry, raspberry, plum, notes of clove, spice, dry lingering finish. I like clove. Mm-hmm. I think clove is a good one. We missed that. The Domaine des Vieux Lazarets, the winery said aromas of ripe black fruits evolving into spicy notes. We definitely got spicy. Its smoothness, I didn't think it was smooth, persistence and aromatic breadth are its defining features. With age, I think it does need age, it transforms, revealing aromas of spiced ripe fruits that develop into compote-like nuances, reminiscent of prunes, licorice, and hits of black pepper.
0: Okay.
1: And then the Wine Spectator says high tone notes of cherry and anise. So you're that licorice. Mm-hmm. Are silky and fluid in this modern Chateau Neuf. There are no rough edges. I mean, it's young. I think it had some rough edges and it would mellow out.
0: Right.
1: Polished tannins. I do think it had good tannins. Glide through, supporting rubios tea and sandalwood smoke elements.
0: Huh.
1: So, you know, we did okay.
0: I think so.
1: Okay, I think Chateau Neuf du Pape, we've talked about it before. What's your verdict on the Costco version?
0: Well, I feel like, I mean, I haven't had enough Chateau Neuf du Pape really? But I feel like today it stood up to
1: totally
0: this other bottle for sure. Like again, I'm going to be drinking the Kirkland one tonight. So I think that it is, I think it's a good idea. If people wanted to try this, go for it. Like this would be, I would recommend.
1: I agree. And I think, again, Chateau Neuf du Pape can be very expensive or on the more expensive end of wines.
0: Right.
1: And so if you are kind of curious about it, maybe you haven't tried it before, or you just want to like buy some bottles and like put them in your wine closet, but you don't want to, you know, you kind of want to sit on them. Like, right. It's a great deal. Like, it's great. And right. I do think, again, we rated it. Carmela gave it a 6. I gave it a 7. But I think I gave it a 7 on the promise. Right. I think in 5 years, it's going to, 5 or 10 years, it's going to be great.
0: Right. And I think they're, I'm just thinking to myself, they're just maybe a 6 to me right now with these are like, it's an average bottle. Like, it's not like going to knock your socks off today. Yes. My thoughts.
1: I like your thoughts.
0: Oh, thanks.
1: I always like your thoughts.
0: No, you don't.
1: Okay, now it's time to head over to our news desk so that we can cover our wine in the news this week. Wine in the news this week. Our wine in the news this week comes via the Vinography blog. I like that name. Written by Alder Yarrow, which also is a great name. And the story he flagged in his weekly roundup was originally reported by Jess Lander at the San Francisco Chronicle, but that's behind a paywall, so we're going to focus on the blog. And the article is entitled, California's Next Big Wine Craze is Breaking All the Rules.
0: Mm.
1: Intrigued?
0: Totes.
1: Okay, so you can get links to some of these articles in our show notes, but here's the story. There's apparently a new wine trend sweeping California, and it's called Blouge wine.
0: Oh, wow.
1: I'm not kidding. The word is a mashup of French words for white or blanc and rouge for red.
0: Got it.
1: Blouge. And it's probably what you think it is.
0: Okay.
1: So Blouge wines are made by fermenting red and white grapes together.
0: What are we thinking about this?
1: What are we thinking? That's what we're going to talk
0: about. Isn't that just rosé?
1: No. Oh, Carmela, you know better than that.
0: Of course I do. I wanted to get a reaction.
1: Yeah, don't be fooled, people. That's not what rosé is. That's
0: no.
1: We've got lots of episodes on that if you want to know more. But anyway, it may sound strange, but like many things that sound new and strange, it's actually very old school. With Northern Rhone wines, for instance, winemakers have put a little bit of Viognier into Syrah for centuries.
0: Okay.
1: To give it a little more aroma. And Portuguese winemakers have a traditional style called palete, I don't know if I'm saying that right, that dates back all the way to the 12th century, in which they co-ferment red and white wine grapes together.
0: Hmm.
1: So it's not new. So while this is an old way of making wine, what's new about it is the name, Blouge, which is kind of dumb, and the volume of white grapes involved, and that these wines are being specifically created as wines meant to be lighter than a pure red wine and intended to be chilled.
0: Got it.
1: Which we like.
0: Right.
1: So a lecturer at Cornell named Cheryl Stanley, I would like to be a wine lecturer at Cornell, by the way.
0: Mm.
1: She described it as the white Zinfandel of today, but without the residual sugar. So depending on where you are, that's either a compliment or it's a horrible comparison.
0: Right.
1: Now, the rise of Blouge is being driven by two very different forces. On one hand, it's a response to climate change.
0: Oh.
1: Red grapes are ripening too fast in the warming climate and coming in with too much sugar and not enough acidity. So mixing them with white grapes that are picked a little bit earlier brings back some of that balance. And then on the other hand, it's kind of a marketing thing.
0: Right.
1: It's meant to appeal to younger drinkers.
0: Uh-huh, I knew it.
1: Yeah, looking for
0: lighter.
1: I
0: love it.
1: Yeah.
0: In some ways, I don't love it, but I'm like, of course, they've got to come up. They have to have something of their own.
1: Yeah, and the thing is, like, remember we went a few months ago, we were in San Francisco, we went to a wine bar with our daughter, and what do we have? Chilled red wines.
0: Right.
1: That's what the kids are drinking today.
0: And you know what? Let them do their thing.
1: Yeah. One of the articles.
0: Blouge, it's kind of dumb.
1: Yeah.
0: That's okay.
1: It's okay. One of the articles states that the wine is something you don't take seriously and has some good time kind of vibes.
0: Okay.
1: I get it.
0: And I think that's okay. Like we always say, you don't have to take wine so seriously.
1: Yeah. And by the way, we do like chillable red wines, but we also like wines that are a mix of red and white, like champagne and a lot of sparkling wines.
0: Right.
1: So don't think it's all crazy, peeps.
0: No, right.
1: If you have a champagne, guess what? It's got Pinot Noir and Chardonnay in it. So stop freaking out.
0: Right.
1: Okay.
0: Stop freaking.
1: I do think Blouge kind of strikes me as in the same vein as orange wine. So remember, orange wine is just white wine that's left on the skins for too long.
0: Right.
1: But it's actually kind of a very ancient winemaking technique but it's sold today as something new.
0: Hmm.
1: And Bluges wine feels kind of similar. We're taking a winemaking technique that's basically as old as winemaking itself and trying to claim it that it's like something new so the cool kids can feel hip.
0: Well, sure.
1: But now we can feel like we're one of the cool kids.
0: Mm-hmm.
1: Now, how easily you can find these wines is another question. They are, unsurprisingly, still mostly a natural wine bar and indie bottle shop kind of thing in the U.S., like orange wine. So if you're the kind of person who likes to walk into a small wine shop and ask the owner what's weird and interesting right now, this could be your moment.
0: Sure.
1: There you go. So, Carmela, what do you think? What do you think of the whole Bluges wine movement?
0: I mean, I'm like kind of indifferent. I'm like,
1: Would you try?
0: Sure. I'm up for anything. And I'm not going to be judging anybody for whatever they choose to do or call something. And you know what?
1: It's not our job.
0: No.
1: It's not our job to yuck your yum.
0: Never.
1: If you've tried it, let us know, though, because we're kind of curious about
0: it.
1: Right. Okay, now as we mentioned, it's been a while since we recorded an episode, so we need to get to some long overdue shout-outs, so here are some. Ashley sent us an email. She said she's starting to do the 20-20 rule, which you know, you put your red wines in and all kind of stuff. But she's also been decanting, and she asked if it's proper to decant in the fridge or do the cooler temperatures affect the aeration. And the answer is it's fine to aerate and then put in the fridge. That's totally fine. Jeff sent us a note. He discovered Gigondas 8 years ago on a French bike tour. That's kind of cool. Emma on Instagram passed her sommelier exam. She sent us a note to let us know about that. I know,
0: that's
1: kind of a big deal.
0: Awesome.
1: Chef Paul sent us a note about a Wisconsin summer salad with La Crescent wine, which is kind of cool. I know. Mm-hmm. Thanks, Chef Paul. Hassini read our newsletter and she really liked it because the main article was about wine and health.
0: Oh,
1: and she was like, she really liked it. She said it's something, wine and health is something that she thinks about a lot. And I think you'd agree with this. I know I do. It's like as we get a little bit older, as long as we hydrate well and maybe don't drink so heavily, we're going to be in much better shape.
0: Right. I mean, again, wine is meant to be enjoyed with food and in moderation.
1: I'm totally with you. She also liked our picture of Mabel. Justin sent us a note that he's excited for the Schiava episode, and he gave us some ideas for other whites that we should try, so I like that. Mm-hmm. Adam loved the interview with Angelos that we did a few weeks ago. He was jealous that we got to speak to him, and he wished us a happy National Wine Day.
0: Oh, cool.
1: I didn't even know that was it. Mm-hmm. And Howie left a comment on the website. He said he was looking for a similar taste to Frescobaldi Pomino Rosso, so I gave him some wines that maybe would be similar.
0: Nice.
1: Wines coming up in future episodes in case you want to drink along with us. We're going to do a Gamay episode, Decoy Wines, Alianico Rosé, Schiava, Loire, Cremant, some British bubbly. But with that, Carmela, we're going to say thank you. Thank you for listening to us and supporting our show. 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Tell us about wines you want us to try or wines that you're curious about or just things that you're drinking. And we will always respond to you. But with that, we're going to sign off. So thank you once again. We'll see you next time. As we like to say, life is short. So stop drinking shitty wine. Bye-bye.

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2: Hi, it's Doug Patterson with you for African Airwaves. In past shows, we've listened to a lot of great music from 1970s East Africa. In this program, I'd like to take it a little earlier with a concentration of music on 1960s Kenya. Going into the 1960s, there were quite a number of musical streams in the region. The fingerpicking guitar styles of Western Kenya were one part of this mix. Let's start off with a couple of examples of this. First, from Abana Banasri, the Nursery Boys, and we'll follow that up with music from Edward Nandwa.

fingerpicking guitar styles from perhaps the late 1950s or early 60s. That was Edward Nandwa's Wanajiita Sisi Wahuni, preceded by Abana Banasari's Atisa Wangu. Music of Africa on 107.3 KBFG. Doug with you. In the early 60s, Charles Warad, an Englishman living in South Africa, settled in Nairobi. He was presented the opportunity to buy out the local record pressing plant in Nairobi, and perhaps because he had done some work in the music business in South Africa, he got some partners together and they bought East Africa Records. Turned out to be a really bad investment, and he was forced to sell the pressing plant, but he retained a recording studio that had been the home of Jambo Records. He renamed it Equator Records and released a very eclectic mix of sounds over the years. One of those early 60 styles was called Twist in Kenya. The name was inspired by Chubby Checker's Twist songs, but the music was actually something quite different, something Warad and his local musicians came up with together. Warad had them develop a style around a South African rhythm that he knew. It sounded something like this.

That's the Elite Swingsters from South Africa. Listen to how the Equator Records team speeded up this rhythm in creating their much faster twist style. Here's Dowdy Kabaka.

George Agade and Peter Sikuku with Bibi wa Kwanza on African Airwaves from KBFG 107.3. Before that, a song titled Tabu Nikwa Mwanaume by Daudi Kabaka. By the way, that twist style was adopted by quite a number of musicians on various labels and was one of the styles of the 60s that did in the earlier acoustic fingerpicking styles, which faded away. During this same period, local rumba styles also became quite popular, as the benga style was only in its formative stage and hadn't yet taken off. Here's Gabriel Omolo in the Equator Sound Band with a rumba number.

late 1960s Rumba music from Kenya, both songs in Luo language, with musical backing by the Equator Sound Band. That last song was by Kabasele, known by various names such as H.O. Kabasele or Ochieng Kabasele. He was probably still a teenager when that song came out. The song is called Nyanam. He had a long, productive career in music, but it was interrupted by a period of political detention. The first Luo Rumba song you heard was by Gabriel Omolo, the song Nyego Hatari. Omolo also had a distinguished career as a musician with some huge hits. He passed away at the age of 80 in 2018. African Airwaves on 107.3 KBFG. I'm Doug Patterson. More information about the program is available from the website africanairwaves.org. Paralleling developments in Kenyan Rumba, let's hear some examples of what was going on south of the border at this same time with Tanzanian Rumba. Here is Njohole Jazz Band.

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Let's go back to Luo language Rumba from Kenya by Continental LS Band.

Peter Owino Rachar with M. Odhiambo Osumba. The song Rosie P. Mama. The first song in that set was Continental LS Band's Sijani Jagot Osimbo, that is, Sijani from Osimba Hill. This was a time when Kenya's Benga style was just starting to develop. Next, we'll jump to the early 1970s to get a feel for Benga in its infancy. Here's Kendu Jazz Band from 1973.

That's Kikuyu language benga music from the early 1970s with Daniel Kamau, better known at the time as DK, a benga pioneer with the song I Love You. In more recent years, he's rebranded his name as DK Mwai. Before DK, we heard Kendu Jazz Band's Ahenda Moro. It's African Airwaves on 107.3 KBFG with Doug Patterson. Let's round out the show with the mature 1980s benga sound from Kamba musicians from the area to the east of Nairobi. One of my favorite groups, the Columbia Sisters.

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Well, here we go again. Another episode of JJ's Radio Show. I'm JJ. Welcome to the aforementioned radio program. Today is episode number 68, so if you would like to see the playlist, just head on over to jjsradioshow.wordpress.com and look at the playlist for episode number 68. However, not all of you have computers. Most of you don't even have lives. So, I'll run it down myself for your convenience. Just heard a track from Sun Little. The tune was called Inside Out. He claims that's supposed to sound like a cross between Prince and RZA. Not bad. Eternal Judge before that. I can't say the song title because it's in, I believe it's in Japanese. So that's the first track from their release from 2022. That's the best I can do for you. If you can translate the track title, by all means, let me know. But in the meantime, I'm just stumped. Josh Fudge before that, and I swear I just said the name Josh Fudge with a straight face. And not a Weird Al Yankovic type performer either. That was a serious ballad, Seven in the Morning by Josh Fudge. And our set began with David Bowman. Not the one from 2001. Instead, that's a track from the year 2017. It's called Round and Round. And it features some backup vocals by one Ms. Emily Chatterson. Coming up in this hour of my radio show, we'll hear tunes from The Last Artful Dodger, Tan Cologne, Moon On, Damn Stargazers. That's right, I said damn. Pretty cool, huh? Saying damn on the radio. I feel like an outlaw. Anyway, we're going to get back into music now. How about some Sweats and Clank for the kids out there? Sure thing. This is Sweats and Clank. And the name of the song is Brilliant Blue.

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2: This is Nigel Goodtime. If it weren't for JJ's radio show, I would never have met my third wife. Thank you, JJ.

You're listening to JJ's radio show, music from Tan Cologne, a song called Alien. No Sag Thing and Juliana Barwick ahead of that, Bluest Hour. We also heard a track from the last Artful Comma, Dodger, if there's ever a chance. DJ Giac, G-I-A-C, taking a little Led Zeppelin, little Earth, Wind, and Fire, popping them together, getting us some fantasy to heaven. Damn Stargazers before that with Terra. And our set began with Sweats and Clank, Brilliant Blue. I am JJ. This is JJ's radio show. Got time for a few more songs before the top of the hour, after which there will be a whole nother hour of this radio program, so do stick around. Here's Euthanasia. The song is called Temple OS.

0: You're listening to JJ's radio show, wrapping up the first hour of the 68th episode of this particular program. I'm JJ, my program. This is the one. And we just heard Frédéric Chopin. Probably not the Frédéric Chopin you're thinking of. Another one. Slightly more not so famous not so famous one. Land of Confusion, of course, a cover of the Genesis song. Genesis put that out in 1987. Frédéric Chopin's version recorded sometime after the other Frédéric Chopin was long dead. Setu Javu before that. Am I saying that right? Setu Javu. C-E-T-U space J-A-V-U. Couldn't really find a pronunciation guide for that one, so I just took a little stab at it. Song was called Love Me. Sounded really nice after that tune from Munan, Your Life. Your Life by Munan. Sounds like a cologne. And Euthanasia began that set with a little tune called Temple OS. Bringing us up to right about now. I am JJ, and there's a whole nother hour of my radio program coming up. We'll be hearing music from Peggy Lee, Dog Named Spot, Teen Blush, The Colored Balls, Tony Troutman, and so many more. Once again, if you'd like to see the playlist for this episode, fire up your copy of Netscape. I assume you're on Windows 95. 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But don't forget to begin that with like an http://. Otherwise, you know, who knows what's going to happen. I certainly don't. I guess we'll all find out when we get there. So I'm going to take a little brief break here for station identification. And when we come back, hour two of JJ's radio show.
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You're listening to JJ's radio show. How fortunate for both of us was Ms. Peggy Lee sitting on the dock of the bay. Did she do it better than Otis Redding? Well, I don't know. It's really a matter of personal opinion, if you ask me. Make up your own mind. Hey, if you like the Peggy Lee version, if you like that better than you like the Otis Redding version, you're not wrong. You just got that opinion. El Combo's... I knew I was going to screw that name up, so I'm going to leave it in as like a testament to my incompetence. Not going to edit that out. Absolutely not. Let's try that again. El Combo Zingu. Okay. Covering there. That was Hot Pants, of course, originally done by James Brown. Connie before that. Easy to say Connie because it's just the name Connie. There's no last name. There's no other information. That's it. That was just Connie. Colmade to 30. It's not 30, though, in French. Oh, boy. As I've explained many times on this program, I took French in high school and I failed it. And then I went to Paris on about 4 different occasions and proved why I earned those F's in French. So yeah, Colmade to 30. Yeah, I sound really American there. Don't care. Tony Troutman, what's the use? Exactly, Tony. What is the use of learning French? I know the song wasn't about that, but, you know, I just thought I'd throw that in. I'm not going to Canada anytime soon. All right. McKinley Mitchell, Hey, Days Got Bright, which was following up the song that began our set, It's No Good, by Jodo. I am JJ. Don't forget, if you want to see this playlist, just go on over to jjsradioshow.wordpress.com and look at the playlist for episode number 68. Now I got to figure out how to say the name of the next performer. This is a really tough one, actually. I'm serious. I'm not just joking. Let's try this. Drahda Wabrel. D-R-A-H-D-I-W-A-B-E-R-L. No, really. Listen.

This is JJ's radio show. With all the fixins, I guess. I don't know why I'm using this weird old-timey banjo music. But it sure is pretty, ain't it? Maybe? I don't know. Anyway, we just heard a bunch of songs. How about that? Spot the Dog. Are you familiar with Spot the Dog? I wasn't. It's kind of news to me, even though that's an old song. The Man Who Dies Every Day. Love and Rockets before that. Now, that one I knew, All in My Mind, from the Express LP. Let's throw a complicated name out there. Okay, Les Ralises des Nous. You know, it's a French name, but they're from Japan. That's great. Thanks, guys. White Awakening was the tune. Anna Ihaimi, Nina Nana. That one's actually kind of fun to say. Nina Nana. Anna Ihaimi. And our set began with Drah de Wabero. Drahdiwaberl. The song was called Kaiser Him Pink Punk Shirt, I think. Something like that. I am JJ, and the show's almost over. I only got time for about another 5 songs now, which is fine by me. From the year 2022, the band is No Age. The tune is called Compact Flashes.

Yeah, I shot my camera, son.

Screaming Females, Skeleton, closing out this edition of JJ's Radio Show. Before that, we had the Colored Balls. Colored, of course, spelled with a U in the middle, because England. Won't you make up your mind? GBH before that means Great British Heroes, FYI, which means for your information. And the song was called Eric Miller, which is kind of funny to me only because they keep saying Mr. Miller throughout the song, never Eric Miller. It's kind of like they chickened out at the last minute. Maybe there was a real Eric Miller who was going to sue them. Gotta tell you, pal, there's a million Eric Millers out there. You could have gotten away with it if it weren't for that one meddling Eric Miller. You know the one. Teen Blush, Other Faces. And our set began with No Age, Compact Flashes. If you'd like to see the playlist for this episode, head on over to jjsradioshow.wordpress.com and look at the playlist for episode number 68. It's the one preceding episode number 69, which will be the next one. And no, I'm not going to do any crass jokes. I work clean for the most part, you know, and it's just a little cheap, you know. I mean, come on, we're adults here, right? All right, see you next time for episode 69.

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I am coming to you on a new show called Trade Winds, Music from the Hawaiian Islands. 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This is the Trade Winds Show, music from the 50th state. I'm your host, Eric Moose. Here's the Hawaiian-style

0: Next up, it's going to be Brutta Is, A Hawaiian Like Me.
1: Oh, boy. Hawaiians like us.
2: Like you.
1: Hard for final records. So, this is for all the ones that went before us.

I like the intro to that. That answering machine. Wahee Wa is calling. That's Island Rhythms. Now it's Jorma Kekkonen, formerly of Jefferson Airplane a long time ago. Sweet Hawaiian Sunshine from his first solo album, Qua. Couldn't resist throwing this in. Play it, Jorma.

Only My Island Girl from an album called The Voice. We're going to get a couple from the Crater Boys, Brown Eye Girl, and after that, Dreams and Waimea Cowboy.

0: the sand.
1: I hope you'll forgive me about talking over this. This is Pua Almeida and his Polynesians, medley of lays from an album called Surf Rider and the Sport of Kings on Waikiki Records. You've been listening to the Tradewinds Show. We're going to take a short break and be back for another half hour of great

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Behind me, Kalama's Quartet. Hano Hano Hanale, the glory of Hanale, from early Hawaiian classics on our Huli Records.

For that, Kanui and Lula, Ua Ua. Hawaiian music, Honolulu, Hollywood, Nashville, 1927 to 44. Old stuff. Next up, Kawena, Pukui, Kawailua, Ikeanu, Wai'i, Ale Ale from Hawaiian Drum Dance Chants.

Hawaiian drum dance chants to Kawika Regidor, Poor Boy from Maui. Next up, it's Kylie Reichel, Aomai.

Well, that about does it for another edition of the Trade Wind Show. Music from the 50th Street. I'm your host, Eric Moose. Hope your winds are all good. That's behind me, King Benny Nawahi, tickling the strings from Hawaiian Guitar Hotshots, 1920s to 1930s. Kuipo Kumikahi is going to see us out from an album called Songs of the Hawaiian Islands. Kalehua Imalia.

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0: Susan G. Komen, the world's leading breast cancer organization, will be hosting More Than Pink Walk in Seattle, happening this September. 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
3: 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I'm just happy to be here.

Well, hi there, and welcome to 45 RPM, Music of the 40s and 50s. I'm Sam Waldron, and in the next hour, we're going back more than 70 years for a look and a listen to life in the year 1947. I chose that year for this show because, quite frankly, I couldn't think of anything interesting about 1947. The year just seemed to sit there, sort of a boring placeholder between World War II and the start of the 50s. Wow, was I ever wrong. In this hour, we're going to listen to a variety of music that was popular in 1947, and along the way, we'll talk about travel in 1947, food in 1947, fashion in 1947, and more. Musically, let's start with Perry Como, who became very popular in the mid-40s. In 1947, he had a hit record called I Wonder Who's Kissing Her Now.

0: from a scratchy old 78 RPM record, Savannah Churchill and I Want to Be Loved, But Only by You. Our theme today is the year 1947, and maybe you're wondering, well, what was interesting about it? For starters, Ferrari started making sports cars that year, and the United States established the minimum wage at 40 cents an hour. On January 1, 1947, British subjects in Canada became Canadian citizens. On Broadway, a new musical called Oklahoma made its debut and continued for more than 1,500 performances. And if that's not sexy enough for you, 1947 was the year that Marilyn Monroe was crowned the first artichoke queen in Castroville, California. Popular music in 1947 encompassed a lot more than conventional love songs. Western swing was in style, as we hear from Dorothy Shea in a song called Feudin' and Fightin'.
1: Beyond the busy highway, beyond the city strife, we highly treasure and take great pleasure.

it's better with your shoes off you, a fussin' and a fightin'. This ain't no corner you can brighten. Polish the shooting iron, Moana.

That was Dorothy Shay. You're listening to 45 RPM Music of the 40s and 50s. I'm your host, Sam Waldron, and today our theme is the music and other things in 1947.

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0: you. Long around about June.
1: Yes,
0: I'll be walking with sugar neath the old sugar moon. Gonna drop her a line.
1: On line or two.
0: To expect me soon.
1: Yes,
0: say I'm
1: yes.
0: craving some sugar neath the old sugar moon.
1: Oh,
0: I can see her right now. She get the calendar down. Scratch a circle around the date we're altar bound. When it's sugar cane time, long around about June, wedding bells will be chiming neath the old sugar moon.
1: Ah, Kelso.

0: Tony Jones.
1: When the sugar moon shines along around about June, I'll be walking with sugar neath the old sugar moon. All the kisses I've missed, I'll be getting them soon. Sugar kisses from sugar neath the old sugar moon. The moon, I'm a dreaming sweet dreams of all the loving I'll give. I get back to my past.

Another Western swing recording, that one by Bob Wills and his Texas Playboys, and the song called Sugar Moon. And speaking of sugar, it might not surprise you to know that in 1947, people's eating habits were changing. World War II rationing was gone, and that meant people could once again buy meat, butter, sugar, and candy bars like Almond Joy and Junior Mints. Now here's something that might not sound like it's related to food, but stay with me. In 1947, Harry Truman became the first president to give a nationwide speech on TV. Now, nationwide might be stretching it a little bit because there were fewer than 20 TV stations on the air and only one west of the Mississippi River. In that speech, Truman urged Americans not to eat meat on Tuesdays and to abstain from eggs and poultry on Thursdays. Fortunately, there wasn't any restriction on listening to music. By 1947, Frank Sinatra had gained the status of a heartthrob, and he had a hit record called Mamzelle. It sounded like this.

a number one hit record from 1947 by Sammy Kaye, The Old Lamplighter. Now let's look at something that might have been the most important thing going on in 1947. Hardly anybody thought much about it at the time, but this thing would transform the United States in many ways over the next 70 or 80 years. In 1942, 5 years earlier, 2.8 million babies were born in the United States. In 1947, that number was 3.9 million, an increase of 39%. This phenomenon became known as the baby boom, and it produced nearly 80 million babies over the next decade and a half. This baby boom created a surge in demand for all sorts of consumer products, clothes, toys, cribs, and diapers. The country soon needed lots more schools, teachers, highways, automobiles, power grids, and later, colleges and universities. Starting in the 1980s, this population bubble created a huge market for medical facilities and, in the 21st century, retirement communities. Now back to some music. Quite a few female singing stars stood out in the 1940s. There were actresses like Betty Hutton and Alice Faye. There were big band singers like Doris Day, Helen Forrest, and Peggy Lee. And there was Joe Stafford, who's here with a sweet love song called Serenade of the Bells.

I know you heard of the Chattanooga choo-choo, the Rock Island, the New York Central, the New Haven and Hartford, the Pennsylvania, the Missouri Pacific, the Southern Pacific, the Northern Pacific is terrific. Oh, but Jack, you heard of

0: A railroad song from 1947, Texas and Pacific, performed by Louis Jordan, a jazz musician who often recorded with Ella Fitzgerald. Jordan had another hit record in 1947 called Jack, You're Dead. Stick around because there's lots more to come.
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0: I'm Sam Waldron. And this edition of 45 RPM Music of the 40s and 50s is focused on the year 1947. Another very popular female singer in the 40s, she was a songwriter too, was Margaret Whiting. Here she is with a love song called I Wish I Didn't Love You So.

0: Richard, open the door, man. It's called hole
1: out here in the sand.
0: Now look, there's that old woman across the street looking out the window.
2: Who's that widow, sweet?
0: That must be her sister, I guess. She wants to make sure this is me. She's trying to find out what's happening. Yes, it's me, and I'm late again.
2: Sweet, did you hear what the lady said?
0: No, what did she say?
2: She said you sure look common out here in the street.
0: Common? Man, I got class I ain't never used yet. I'm gonna knock again. Richard's got to get up. Open the door, Richard! Man, you got a key to the house?
2: No, sweet, I don't have a key. I don't have a key.
0: Somebody's got to get in the house. We can't climb in a transom.
2: Oh, I know he's in there.
0: How you know he's in there?
2: I can hear him breathing.
0: Ooh, let's lock one more time. Richard, open that door, man. Maybe Richard's gone.
3: Open the door, Richard. Open the door and let me in. Open the door, Richard.
0: How you know it's a
2: Richard,
0: good
2: why don't
0: got on
2: you
0: suit? I know I got on the only suit. We ain't got but one suit between us. That's the reason why I don't like to rule with nobody.
4: The Band of Count Basie and a popular story song from vaudeville, Open the Door, Richard. Well, getting back to life in the year 1947, let's talk about airline travel. I don't have exact figures, but in 1947, very few people had ever flown in an airplane. We do have a figure for 1978, 31 years later, when air travel was deregulated by the government. At that time, less than one-third of the population had ever flown. In 1947, flying anywhere on a plane was a pretty expensive luxury. Pan American World Airways advertised a direct flight from Prague to New York City for $397. That's the equivalent of about $4,800 today. It's hard to imagine now, but back then air travel was glamorous. Passengers typically dressed up, men wearing three-piece suits and ties, women in high heels and pearls. On board, the aisles were wide and there was lots of legroom. Stewardesses, who had to be single and who were chosen for their good looks, served hot meals with cloth napkins, real silverware, and endless free drinks. On the other hand, the four-engine propeller planes of 1947 were so noisy that you couldn't really have a conversation, and the cabin air was full of smoke from cigarettes and cigars. Of course, there was no onboard entertainment, but the airlines were happy to give you a free postcard that you could write to your friends with a picture of your glamorous plane or your fancy meal. And even though air travel was a lot faster than railroads and passenger ships, it could still take a long time. In 1947, Qantas Airlines introduced what it called the Kangaroo Route from Sydney to London. The trip required 58 hours of flying over 4 days, including 2 overnight stops, and 4 other stops for refueling. The four-engine plane carried 29 passengers and a crew of 10, including 3 pilots, a navigator, and a radio operator. The cost of that flight was equivalent to about $26,000 in today's money. Today, you could book a flight like that for about $700, and you'd get to London about 24 hours after you left Sydney. Well, getting back to the music, let's turn to 1947 hits for a couple of popular crooners. Al Jolson got a hit record with his version of a 1920s ragtime song, For Me and My Gal.

Parsons waiting for me and my gal. And sometime I'm gonna build a little home for two.

crooner and nightclub owner Vaughn Monroe, and How Soon Will I Be Seeing You? I'm Sam Waldron. Today on 45 RPM Music of the 40s and 50s, we're focused on the year 1947. Now here's another singer named Monroe, one with a very different sound. His first name was Bill, and here's his bluegrass hit, Blue Moon of Kentucky.

That was Bill Monroe. And now here's something else interesting about 1947. In February that year, the Bell Telephone Company of Canada demonstrated the use of a car phone in Toronto. When it was asked how this would work, Bell Canada said it was going to build a series of land stations along major highways that would send calls to and from relay points. Sound kind of familiar? The demonstration car had a high antenna and a trunk that was filled with the sending and receiving equipment in two big boxes that were 12 inches high and 18 inches long. In the music business, Nat King Cole started his career by singing, playing the piano, and leading a group known as the King Cole Trio. Here's a love song they recorded in 1947, Too Marvelous for Words.

0: the ever-popular Andrews Sisters and their 1947 recording, Near You. Before we finish up with the year 1947, I want to call your attention to something else that was changing, women's fashion. During World War II, women's clothes were mostly austere and utilitarian. But in February 1947, Christian Dior introduced a collection of clothing in Paris. It quickly acquired a name, the New Look. The new look for women included rounded shoulders, tight-fitting jackets with padded hips, clinched waists, and full A-line skirts. Some feminists thought the new look was pretty awful. They said it laced women up in corsets and took away some of their newly won independence. We've got time for one last song, a big hit for crooner Buddy Clark in 1947, called Linda.
1: Hello, cutie. What's your name?
2: Fresh. I don't talk to strangers.
1: Oh, I'm no stranger. Been waiting every evening for you to walk by.
2: Keep waiting. I'm still walking.
1: Oh, what's your name?
2: None of your business.
1: Pretty name. But I'll just call you Linda.
2: Well, how did you guess?

0: this is where I live.
1: Well, could I see you again sometime?
0: Maybe.
1: How about Saturday night?
0: Well...
1: Shall I pick you up at 8?
0: Okay.
1: Oh, boy, that's a date.
0: Bye now.

crooner Buddy Clark and his big hit from 1947, Linda. It turns out that that was the most popular name for baby girls born that year. I'm Sam Waldron, and now, from all of us here at 45 RPM, here's wishing you a good day, a good week, and so long for now.

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